0: From the studios of WUNC News in Chapel Hill, this is Due South on listener-supported public media. I'm Jeff Tabiri. An elementary school in Wake County could become a legal test case for parents' rights when it comes to their children's moral upbringing. At the center of a relatively new controversy is a music teacher hired last summer. The teacher identifies as a trans woman. Some parents would like to pull their students from her class, but say they aren't presently allowed to. A far-right social media account, known as Libs of TikTok, picked up the story and it gained national traction on that platform as well as on X, formerly known as Twitter. Liz Schlemmer, WUNC education reporter, joins us now. She's been following this story and has more to share. Liz, welcome back to Due South.
1: Hi, Jeff.
0: Thank you for being here. All right, so we have a music teacher at a Wake County Elementary School. That's as specific as we're going to get because it is. Who is transgender? She presents as a woman, uses female pronouns. There are trans teachers all over the country. How did this become a national story?
1: So she was hired over the summer, and in July, State Representative Aaron Paré posted about it on X.
0: Teachers all over the country.

0: meetings, giving public comment, talking about it. And then those clips have been also picked up and used on Fox News and Breitbart. And also, I mean, I think I've seen a post by LGBTQ Nation talking about some of the parents who were in support of the teacher. So kind of all across the spectrum, it's hitting national outlets.
1: All right. We're going to hear from one of those parents in support here in just a moment. But just to acknowledge this, Libs of TikTok, which I mentioned, it's not a liberal account. That's a satirical name in case you didn't follow it or catch on. They mock liberals, progressives. So there have been several school board meetings about this issue. Jump here quickly.
0: I would correct that. The school board is not talking about this issue. It's not on their agenda.
1: Sure.
0: It's that they have a public comment period.
1: And at school board meetings,
0: this has come up. And during the school board meeting, parents are coming to speak about it.
1: Okay. One of those parents who spoke about it is Cal Foshi. Let's hear a portion of these comments.
2: History tells us this playbook is nothing new. 15 years ago, these same hand-wringing arguments were used against gay teachers. 50 years ago, they were used against black teachers. It's the same exact intolerance repackaged for a new decade.
1: All right. Again, that's Cal Foshi speaking at a Wake County School Board meeting last month. He's a parent with a child at this school. He supports the teacher. There's ignorance. There's transphobia. There are people who don't want their kids in this classroom. And now what? Like, what are they asking for? What is, I guess, at the crux of this quote unquote debate?
0: So what's happened more recently is that some of these parents, while they've been asking to opt their kids out of the class, say they haven't been allowed to, and they've engaged with attorneys from the Thomas More Society who sent a letter to the school district saying, we're giving you until the end of September to meet our requests, or we intend to file a lawsuit.
1: Okay. Now, Thomas More Society, just for listeners who are not familiar, this is a conservative Catholic-affiliated law firm?
0: Yes. And so they've supported some of these conservative cases in the past.
1: All right. Let's hear from one of these conservative parents, Cole Emmerich, who is speaking at a recent school board meeting.
3: This has nothing to do with hate. The teacher is nice and qualified, but the conversation does not end there. A first grade boy asked the teacher why he wears a dress. The teacher responded, because I'm a girl with a really low voice. What are we doing?
1: That's Colette Emmerich, a parent of this Wake County school that has a teacher who is trans. Liz Schlemmer is with us here on Due South. She's WNC's education reporter. The parent says right there, she's a nice teacher and she's qualified. What's the issue? What's the issue for this parent? And is it more of an issue for the parent or for the kids?
0: So the parents are saying this is exposing their kids to ideas about gender identity that they're not ready to talk about, or that they as parents wouldn't have been ready to discuss with their kids. I mean, it's elementary school, so you're talking, you know, kindergarten on up. And so their complaint is they're not asking for the teacher to be dismissed. They are asking to be able to take their kids out of her class.
1: Okay.
0: Also in this letter, they're asking for a list of things.
1: Sure. What's a list of things, briefly?
0: So in addition to opting out of the class, they want for students to be able to call the teacher Mr. and use male pronouns, not her preferred pronouns, for the teacher to not be allowed to use a restroom as the same time as a student. And if kids are opting out or doing these things, for them to not be retaliated against by school staff. Another one was for school staff to not be discussing gender identity.
1: Okay. I want to briefly just acknowledge with the restrooms, teachers and students don't use the same restrooms by and large. They're teacher restrooms. That's my understanding of it, and I will acknowledge I have a third grader and a kindergartner in Wake County Public Schools, not at this school. So that's kind of an odd request. I'm just putting that out there, and perhaps I'm mistaken, but teachers don't use the restrooms that kids use. All right, I want to widen this lens a little bit. I have a third grader and a kindergarten. What is to prevent me from saying, all right,

0: This teacher, well, they don't have, they're missing part of their right arm. And this teacher over here, well, they drive, oh my, that's a 200, that's a Rolls Royce. I mean, they're a teacher in North Carolina public school, and clearly they would have inherited money. But let's just say, for conversation sake, that I don't want my third grader exposed to somebody who's missing an arm. They're not ready for that conversation. And I don't want them exposed to that level of wealth. May I opt out of having teachers who have a disability or an inordinate amount of money?
1: Right, and I think that's the statement that Cal Fauci is making, right? But if you're really looking at the legal landscape of this,
0: okay,
1: what's at issue here is that parents are saying, these are my sincerely held religious beliefs that I don't want my child to learn about gender identity in mm-hmm. this way. And so the legal question is whether their free speech rights and their rights under things like, now North Carolina has a parents' bill of rights, mm-hmm. whether those rights are being infringed on because they can't opt their child out.
0: As part of your reporting, you consulted with a law professor from Pace University, Emily Gold Waldman, who specializes in these parental rights cases. One of the cases that came up in your conversation with her was Mahmoud versus Taylor. Just in brief here, what's this about?
1: So this was a U.S. Supreme Court case decided just last year for a school district in Maryland that had changed its English language arts curriculum to have these storybooks with LGBTQ characters. And a group of parents of different faiths said, you're not giving us the option to opt out of this. They mm-hmm. had previously given that option. And so they sued the school district. This went all the way up to the U.S. Supreme Court. And the Supreme Court sided with the parents, saying that because this was their religious beliefs, and because they had rights to direct the upbringing of their children, they were siding with the parents that the school district had to let them opt out. So this is the most probably relevant case to this situation.
0: And I think the analogy for a lot of folks, I mentioned disability or wealth as two examples, but I'm sure many people listening are going, well, what if there are folks who don't want their children taught by a black teacher or a gay teacher, or fill in the blank here? So this general theme came up in your conversation with Emily Gold Waldman, law professor at Pace University. Here's a portion of what she had to say.
2: The idea is that it in some way is not just lightly exposing children to a belief or norm that goes against the parents' religious views, but that it's heavily exposing them to it, almost coming close to how some courts have thought about it, like a form of indoctrination.
0: All right. That was, again, Emily Gold Waldman, Pace University law professor. And you had another thought on the case law here, Mahmoud versus Taylor. How does it tie in?
1: So this was a big change from the way that lower courts had been thinking about it, right? We've got our current U.S. Supreme Court. The previously, lower courts had said, well, parents' rights are protected because they don't have to send their kids to public school. They could send them to private school. They could homeschool them. And so this case that was decided last year really changed the legal precedent for this.
0: And where this goes from here, we don't know. We expect legal challenges, and we expect it to probably not just dissipate. And it's something you'll be tracking in the weeks and perhaps months to come.
1: Yes, if they file a lawsuit. They had given a deadline of the end of September. I was anticipating maybe they would file any day. And what I've heard most recently is that they are working with the school district's attorneys. They'll let us know.
0: Lee Schlemmer is WUNC's education reporter. Liz, as always, thank you.
1: You're welcome.
0: Still ahead this hour, North Carolina is one of just two states requiring a year-long separation before couples can divorce. Now, there are some who say it's time to change what amounts to an antiquated law as it disproportionately harms women. I'm Jeff Tiberi. Stay with us. This is Due South on listener-supported WUNC News.

0: I'm Kaya Findlay. Yawande Komolafe built her life around cooking. Then a series of amputations forced her to redefine her relationship to that work.
1: It felt like, okay, I'm back at zero, but I now have all the experience that I have. I have all the ability that I have. So how do we move forward?
0: A conversation about food, identity, and adaptation. 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
2: 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Thanks for joining us on this Monday evening. I'm Terry Gilday. 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

0: Welcome back to Due South on WUNC News. I'm Leonita Inge. When you are in a bad, abusive marriage, ending it can be a time for celebration. That's what Rebecca Feingloss of Durham, North Carolina did, celebrated with girlfriends at an Adele concert.
1: Friends, it's just so amazing to me. Keep your friends close to you because they're better than any man. Time to choose
0: what I chose to do. The English pop superstar even singled Rebecca and her friends out in the crowd, making for a big viral moment on social media. But we know all divorces don't end that way. In the first 6 months of this year, crime has declined in all major categories in North Carolina, except one, intimate partner violence. Some believe North Carolina's mandatory year-long separation period before a divorce is partly to blame. Rebecca Feingloss is the founder of Grieve Leave. She will share her story about enduring the year-long separation period before her divorce. Also joining us is Shayna Kerignan, executive director of the Durham Crisis Response Center. She sees how the time period after leaving a marriage can lead to financial, emotional, and physical abuse of her clients. Rebecca, Shayna, welcome to Due South.
2: Hi, thank you so much for having us. Thank you, Leonita.
0: Well, Rebecca, I want to start with you, and I want to start with the end of your divorce because it's a great story, but also a bookend to what seemed to be a hellish year.
2: A year and a half, because when we think about how long it actually takes to get divorced in North Carolina, it's a minimum a year. Mine took over a year and a half to happen from separation to getting my divorce paper signed. It was quite the experience.
0: That made you go to Vegas.
2: Okay, listen, I feel like the average person, when they think about the end of a marriage, maybe they don't think of that as something to celebrate. Maybe the average person hears the word divorce and they think about failure. They think about vows that were broken and a life that didn't play out the way that you wanted it to. And I don't want to discount the incredible amount of grief that I felt choosing to end my marriage. I mean, it was a life that I never planned on. And it was a future that just was not working out.
0: I think I heard you say you were the first of your friends to get married and the first of your friends to get a divorce.
2: Well, I'm a hard worker, you know. I was in and out. I was married for 5 years, separated, but still legally married for that sixth year. And for me, I wanted to reclaim that narrative. I never wanted to think of myself as a failure, and I didn't want anyone to label me as a failure. It's a really brave choice to end a relationship that isn't working for you when everything is stacked against you. And so, yeah, I took my girlfriends to Vegas. We saw Adele live, the like queen of divorce. And she saw all of us and talked to us and she cried. And oh, yeah, the rest is like viral TikTok history, which is crazy to me.
0: But what about the divorce, your divorce proceedings? I think there was a lot of, there was financial abuse.
2: So, I mean, if we go back in time here to 2021, I decided after many, many years, as so many people do, kind of vacillating on, well, do I stay in this marriage? Can we keep working harder? Can things keep getting better? When is it bad enough that I should go and I should end this? And I finally made that call. And our official separation date, when we were no longer living in the same household, was June 7th, 2021. And I learned over the next few months what could happen during those divorce proceedings, during North Carolina's required one-year separation period. Because legally, I was stuck in that marriage, which meant that things like our joint bank account was fully accessible to him during that separation period. And so legally, he gutted that joint bank account. And I didn't know that was going to happen. I remember contacting my attorneys, my financial advisors, and asking, like, how is this okay? How is this happening? And the answer is that it was perfectly legal.
0: Shayna, you've heard these stories before a lot.
3: Definitely. It is all too common. We talk a lot about, especially survivors, when they're trying to leave a relationship, they're fleeing domestic violence. But there's a lot that goes in once you've actually left. And that's really where it can be very dangerous. And there's a lot of new statistics that have come out that they're really explaining why we need to put more emphasis on helping people separate, not just assuming that they know how to do it, that the courts are there to help. We need advocacy and we need the laws to change, quite frankly.
0: So tell me, what do you do to help?
3: Well, at the Durham Crisis Response Center, we are a holistic organization. We try to help folks where they are. We have four programs. Our main one is crisis services, where we have a 24/7 crisis hotline. We also have people that do walk-ins for case management, support around a number of things that they may be experiencing as they're fleeing, or if they've already fled and they're now, you know, have tried to figure it out on their own and they've run out of finances, run out of options, and then they come to us seeking support. We also have a legal advocacy program that specializes in helping people file domestic violence protective orders and 50 Cs when they are a result of a sex crime. So we can help folks protect themselves by helping them understand what the court is looking for when they're filling out their protective order, you know, exactly what the judge is going to be asking them, what type of evidence present, and then we go with them to court so they're not there alone when they're facing their abuser on that day.
0: Well, I definitely want to talk to you more about the numbers, especially in this area and the folks that you help and deal with. But I didn't ask you, Rebecca, were you afraid for your life?
2: It's a big question. I think something, Shayna, you and I have talked about this separately. I know that I am like so many other women out there who question whether what was happening and what is happening in their relationship is bad enough to be called abuse or not. And I know that for years, many, many years, I was very scared for a lot of different reasons in my marriage. And even with that separation period, meaning that we weren't living together anymore, that did not mean I wasn't afraid. So for example, I was not legally allowed to change the locks on my condo building because we co-owned it. So yes, I mean, there was a lot of fear knowing I was still legally connected to this person that had made me afraid before.
0: Well, Shayna, soon you will participate in an annual reading of the name ceremony for Domestic Violence Awareness Month. Tell us what that is. I mean, how do you honor these individuals, I guess, who lost their lives?
3: Yeah. Most DV organizations across the state are doing something around Domestic Violence Awareness Month that's going to pay tribute to the people that we've lost over the last year. Here in North Carolina, since 2026, we've lost 46 people to domestic violence. And it's 116 since this time last year, since we read the names last year. And it's a very sobering statistic. That includes murder-suicides. This can include children, any type of family violence or intimate partner violence. We count those names. And to be able to say those names out loud and, you know, pause and reflect, it's a very somber moment, but it's really important to remember why we do this work.
0: Is it mostly women that you serve?
3: It's mostly women, but we serve everybody. We serve, we do serve some men. We serve, we don't serve children on their own, but oftentimes, especially in our shelter, we serve families. And so children have either been witness to or have experienced abuse on their own. So we definitely want to include the entire family when we talk about the services that we provide. We also serve LGBTQ folks. We've had a trans woman in our shelter, and we want to make sure that our services are accessible by everyone.
0: I know you've heard way too many personal stories in the job that you have at the Durham Crisis Response Center. Can you give us an example, especially one that's related to that year of separation? Maybe someone who wanted to leave, but they could not leave yet, whether it was for financial reasons or otherwise.
3: Yeah. I mean, they say it takes on average 7 times for someone to leave before they leave for good. So there is a lot of, you know, trying to weigh out your options, a lot like Rebecca did, trying to figure out if this is really a marriage worth saving, especially when there's children involved. And like Rebecca said, and I related to when we were talking about my divorce, all the things that you have put in your mind about the future that you've dreamed for yourself and your family, all of a sudden has changed. And so that's a hard thing for people to go into knowing I'm making a decision to change this. It not only affects me, it affects my spouse, my children, everybody. So there's a lot that goes into it. And our job is not to convince anybody. It's just to make sure that they have the support when they're ready for it.
0: Rebecca, you described the divorce law as it stands now as an additional layer of trauma. You know, what do you mean by that?
4: Making the decision to get divorced is hard enough. And I happen to live in a state that believes that those of us who make that decision can't possibly have done so credibly without another year of really thinking hard about it and living separately and apart before you're even allowed to file for divorce. I think that is absolutely traumatic. That is a layer of legal limbo that just doesn't have to exist. It's just North Carolina and South Carolina that have this required 1 year separation period prior to filing. So what that looks like in action, and this is what Shana sees all the time with the clients that they serve, is that means you have to look your spouse in the eye often and say, I want to end this marriage. So see you soon, because we have to live separately and apart, but we have to stay legally married for a year. That means you might have to correspond for taxes coming up, right? That means you have to correspond for all kinds of little things. For me, that meant I could not change my last name back to my maiden name until I was legally divorced. It is a line in my divorce decree that says, you know, Rebecca Ann Feingloss may now resume using her name Feingloss. I had permission legally from the courts. That is insane that it took a minimum of a year, a full year and a half for me to do that. And that is an optional policy that doesn't have to be there.
0: Mm. Shana, a lot of psychological trauma I'm hearing, you know, just playing with one's mind. I don't think I've let you all know that I divorced several years ago, and I remember trying to negotiate because we had 2 children. And so it was just so much I was going to do to upset this former partner. As a matter of fact, I probably gave way too much because I wanted to make sure, you know, that the children would be fine. We haven't added that hurdle to what you see at the center.
3: It's a lot of it. I mean, a lot of people, whether they're married or not, are in an intimate partner relationship where they have children either with that person or from another relationship. And those children definitely need to be thought about. There's a lot to coordinate, from, you know, custody agreements to who is allowed to pick up the child after school. So there's a lot of things that go into helping somebody plan a safety plan for when they do leave, or after they've left, where to go from here. Because a survivor may need shelter, legal advocacy, counseling, case management, housing assistance, all that is part of safety planning. But not because they haven't moved on, but because leaving an abusive relationship can involve rebuilding nearly every part of their life, while an abusive partner may still be trying to maintain control. And so domestic violence is fundamentally about power and control. So separation can create a new circumstance in which an abusive person tries to maintain that control. They may no longer have everyday access to that person, but technology has really made it to where it's very easy to keep surveillance on people. And so there's a lot of harassment and stalking that happens in post-separation abuse that, if there were, you know, laws, you know, if you no longer had to be married to your abuser, you could kind of cut those cords pretty quick and have some protections from the law.
0: Mm. I tried to do a story during the pandemic about this in some ways. And I'm telling you, during the pandemic, people definitely couldn't afford to divorce. Or even if they were separated, they were like, you know what, we have to still stay here longer even than the separation period, because we can't go anywhere right now. And that was very difficult to the point I couldn't get them to say it on tape. Mm-hmm. They were like, oh, no, I thought I could talk about it, but no, I don't want to talk about it. So, Shayna, also, what are some of the hurdles to documenting when I think of the, you know, just the formal abuse, you know, to write it down, to claim it, to stand by it, and knowing you may have to tell the world, right?
3: Right. Yeah, most people aren't thinking about collecting evidence, right? They're wanting the best out of their partner. Most people are hoping that they're going to be able to work these issues out. And so most people don't want to document these things. But if you know that you're in a relationship that is being coercive or controlling, it's really not a bad idea. You can, you know, have a notes app on your phone that is password protected. Or, you know, there's a lot of ways people can get access. Now that you can save your passwords on your phone and in your Google accounts, people don't realize that their partner may have access to so much more information than they realize, including bank accounts, including, you know, even access to their kids' online communications with their teachers, right? So there's a lot that we should be thinking about when we are sharing that information. We want, in a healthy relationship, both parents or both partners should be able to have access to both of those things. And while you're still legally married, you can't separate that, but you can create some boundaries. And that's part of why a domestic violence protective order is so important, because they can help make sure that children don't become a pathway for continued control. Custody exchanges, parenting communication, there's certain apps now so that you can't delete texts, because that's a lot of things is people will take a screenshot of a text or, you know, a picture and then be like, well, that was edited. Well, there's now some technology to make sure that that's not the case and that you only have to communicate through that channel, and it makes things a little bit more bearable for people. School information, visitation, and disagreements about, like, child's care, you know, a lot of that we see. And sometimes people will actually use our services, our legal advocacy, as a way to try to circumvent some of the custody things that we see in family law and family court. But if there are signs of abuse, we definitely want to step in and help, because with that DVPO, they can then go to the court and say, look, this is a reason why I need to ask for full custody or the ability to move or change schools or whatever that may be.
0: I know, Rebecca, you have said there were moments in your marriage when you wished a bystander would have just called the cops. So why a bystander?
5: Yeah. I'm a pretty emotional person, so forgive me if I sound a little choked up while I'm thinking back to these many years of fear. But sometimes abuse is not so black and white, where there were moments when I wished, you know, if I just had a bruise or I just had something like a physical sign that something very bad had happened, that someone would notice that. Or someone would hear us yelling in our apartment or would see an altercation happening and would call the police, and then it would not be my fault. Then I could not be blamed for that decision. And to this day, that never happened. No one ever intervened. No one ever helped. And I think about that to this day, that I will stand near and watch a couple if I see them in an altercation, because I want to be able to be there for another woman that maybe feels like, is this bad enough? Mm-hmm. And I want to be able to help her.
0: You're on alert. You've lived through it. You want to be that bystander
5: mm-hmm.
0: now.
3: Well, there's so much shame involved in, A, leaving a relationship. It's like, did I pick wrong, or did this person change? Did my priorities change? But the reality is there's shame in divorce. It's not only walking away from a marriage, but to say that this isn't worth fixing says a lot, because most people are like, you're going to fight to the end, right? You're going to keep fighting for your marriage. Well, why fight for your marriage when you're being fought with? There are other things that are more important than, you know, keeping a nuclear family together.
0: My guests today are Rebecca Fine-Gloss and Shayna Carignan. Rebecca is a certified grief support specialist and founder of Grieve Leave. And Shayna is executive director of the Durham Crisis Response Center. Coming up, we'll hear from a North Carolina lawmaker who wants to get these divorce laws changed. I'm Leonida Inge, and this is Due South on WUNC News.

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1: Ladies and gentlemen, and I can say that now because this administration thinks there's only two genders, and I'm both of them.
0: That's performer Murray Hill. He was the real-life inspiration for his character Fred Rococo, who hosted a semi-secret queer cabaret on HBO's Somebody Somewhere. He has a new memoir. 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
3: Welcome back to Due South on WUNC News. I'm Leonida Inge. We've been talking about the ways in which North Carolina's divorce laws contribute to domestic violence and other types of abuse. Rebecca Feinkloss and Shayna Carricknen are here with me in the studio. Rebecca is a certified grief support specialist and a former policy advisor in the North Carolina government. And Shayna is executive director of the Durham Crisis Response Center. Also joining us this hour is North Carolina State Senator Whitson Bradley. She is currently running for re-election in North Carolina Senate District 42, which is Southern Mecklenburg County in Charlotte. And she's a primary sponsor of the Domestic Violence Divorce Reform Act. It's a Senate bill that is very personal to her, and she's here to tell us about it. Senator Whitson Bradley, welcome to Due South.
4: Thank you so much for having me. I'm happy to be here.
3: Well, Senator, I want to get to your personal story, but first, you have researched this. Why is this law in the books?
4: Well, this law was written in 1931, so it's very antiquated and archaic, to say the least. It's time for a change. But the history behind this, as it was stated on the General Assembly floor when it was presented by an all-male, all-white General Assembly, that this year-long separation before divorce in North Carolina would give her a chance to come to her senses.
3: And go back home, I guess, right? Come to her senses and go back home.
4: Yes.
3: Which we know a lot of women back then did not work and have their own money. I don't even think they could get a bank account.
4: Women could not have a bank account. They could not get a mortgage. There was a lot of controversy of whether or not they could even be named on a deed. And the list goes on and on. So, yes, it's time to have this discussion, a courageous and societal conversation about what this means for women, for children, for men, for families. And at the end of this discussion, you will see that this is a very kind bill. It's a timely bill, but it is a kind bill, and it is needed.
3: Do you have the bipartisan support for this kind bill?
4: Right now, no. This bill, I have run it 2 years in a row and not a peep from the opposition. But because of the national story, because there's not a single person you can think of that doesn't know someone or isn't related to someone or work with someone or isn't neighbors with someone that has been through this process and can tell you how painful it is, the court of public opinion wants this changed, men and women, bipartisan across North Carolina. So I feel like now we are going to have ears that are willing to have a conversation. And I am very excited to bring this up again. And I do feel like we will have bipartisan support.
3: Are you comfortable telling us a little bit about your divorce story?
4: Sure. I am a domestic violence survivor from my 20s with a boyfriend that was horrible, and then waited and waited to find that person to marry, and was so excited to be married, and I have two children. And here's what happened with my divorce. A very surprising and scary and horrific hidden criminal past. I refer to my ex-husband as my wasband. That is how I refer to him. When that popped up in 2012, it absolutely destroyed my business. I was a small business owner. My customer base left. My children were ostracized. We were ostracized. It was absolutely the most painful thing personally. It was humiliating. The shame involved, all of the things. Fleeing with my children for our own safety. And then because of this law and because of his criminal past, he could not get a lease in an apartment. So he was couch surfing. In the meantime, it completely bankrupted me. And then now we're having to negotiate visitation, separation. And when the separation year came up to pass, he said, well, no, I'm contesting it, or I spent the night there. Well, there was no way to disprove that because he did not have a formal residence. And so that went on for years. And I rebuilt my life in a small, double-wide investment property in the middle of nowhere. And I was able to get back on my feet, actually get an equity line off of that property so that I could lease a townhouse in another town and establish two completely different residences, let him move in there and rent it from me. So it was just horrible. And so that process started in 2012. I was formally divorced from him in July of 2018. And then I spent the next 3 years terminating his parental rights, absolutely just recorrecting the trajectory of my life with my children, changing their names, all of the things back to my maiden name so that we could travel together, get passports together. It does not have to be like this. So this is extremely personal for me. And I think it's time to flip the conversation on where the shame goes. It should be on people that use post-separation abuse and legal abuse, and not on the people just trying to live a happy and safe life with their family.
3: Well, Shayna, I wonder if people are shocked, maybe people listening today, that there is this 1 year mandatory separation that we have to have in North Carolina in order to get a divorce. Aren't we like one of only, what, two states? Who else does this?
5: South Carolina.
3: Of course, South Carolina, North Carolina. So that 1 year could possibly not only save lives, it can help families actually work through this serious problem probably easier, faster, and safer.
5: Yeah, I mean, the 1 year is really just a benchmark. For many people, it goes on way past that with all the litigation, the attorney fees. I mean, this can get very expensive, and that's where people are at a disadvantage when they are, you know, the survivor. Oftentimes, the abuser will ask that the survivor not work so that they are financially dependent. And then when they do try to make a move, they really literally have no options. So the 1 year is archaic and ridiculous, but we've seen it for many people like Senator Woodson Bradley. It goes on for years. It can be very expensive and really debilitating for families and for their futures.
3: I've also heard stories that 1 year can bring about rage you've never seen before. It's like you're madder at your spouse and, you know, it could actually spurn abuse because we're just mad. It's not a happy time.
6: 100%. I mean, I'm thinking about, again, that moment of having to confront your spouse and say, I want to get divorced, and then not being able to legally do anything about that for at least a year. Of course, that's going to make someone mad who does not want that marriage to end, and maybe they will seek retribution against you.
3: Well, Rebecca, for those who don't know, what makes North Carolina, I guess, different from other states, I guess North Carolina and South Carolina, you know, when trying to get a divorce?
6: Yeah. So I'm some background here, and Senator Bradley knows this about me well. My background prior to kind of leaving all of my work and starting a grief support organization is I was in public policy. So I worked in state and local government here in North Carolina at DHHS and then previously for the mayor of Chicago. So I know policy. And as someone with deep expertise in policy, I was so frustrated going through my own divorce experience and not understanding why the policies were the way that they were. Why did the separation period exist? And so I just rage researched every state's policies around divorce at the time. This was pre-ChatGPT, pre-AI. So I was going back to statutes, tracking this for all 50 states of who required a separation period, who required a waiting period after. Every state is different. And every state has intentionally opaque, confusing laws about how to get divorced because they don't want to make it easy for anyone to get divorced, which I find fascinating. The argument there is, well, you should really think long and hard before you break that sacred vow. And my response there is, okay, then why is it so easy to get married in the first place? Why can you get married on the same day, but it takes you at least a year to get divorced? That's insane.
3: Well, Senator Brantley, the laws place a huge burden on women, particularly those who are mothers. Please explain that a little bit more.
4: Well, it completely does, because as we see many, many times, it is the wife and the children that end up paying the ultimate price. Because of this year-long separation, we're seeing short sales and foreclosures go up. If it's a dual-income family, now you have a dual-income family that qualified for the mortgage, and that it's on that razor-thin margin, and now someone has to potentially lease an apartment and furnish it and all that on top. And what it happens is it devolves. It devolves the relationship. It devolves sometimes into violence more often than not. But what it does to the children in their schools, we're actually doing research now, and we are tracking that the number one reason of savings being depleted, credit cards maxed out, and college saving plans being depleted is because of the divorce law in North Carolina. So the ramifications are huge. But when it comes to women and children, typically the wife might make less money, whatever the case may be, things get continued, legal bills start adding up. They start negotiating against themselves just to be done. And that is the most cruel part of this statute, is that is what we see time and time again. They start agreeing to things they never would have agreed to, shouldn't have agreed to, just to be set free. That's not the North Carolina I know. That is not the North Carolina, my neighbors, people that I meet, but it is the reality of this bill that I have a life experience with two children. So we can do better. It's time. And I am just so thrilled to be part of this conversation and just bring something that makes people uncomfortable, humanize it, and show how we can have a path forward that works for everyone.
3: Well, you've just told a lot of my story. I'm just nodding. We're all nodding in the studio. You're on Zoom, so you can hear us, but a lot of head shaking in here. Shayna, is this something you see at the Durham Crisis Response Center with mothers trying to support their children?
5: Oh, yeah, of course. I mean, that's the majority of people we see, is women are only willing really to come in because they have children that are affected by this. So many women without children or unmarried face this alone. And what I like about this bill is, you know, domestic violence doesn't require a marriage certificate, right? You don't have to be married. But this is a really important starting place. This is something we know we can change now. And then we can start to change the way people perceive domestic violence and the reason why we need support for post-separation abuse. Because our numbers show why survivors need our services, but the post-separation abuse helps explain why they need it.
3: Senator Brantley, we've been talking about Senate Bill 626, and especially, I guess we get the part about, I guess, North Carolina's mandatory separation period from 1 year to 6 months. So maybe you can explain just some more details so we can understand and get it.
4: Would be happy to. So there are a couple of different components here. Number one, if it's an amicable divorce and there are no children involved, no minor children involved, a divorce in North Carolina by this law could be immediate. If there is evidence of domestic abuse or violence, this could be immediate. And then if things are relatively amicable, but there are children involved. You can cohabitate during that 6-month period, which takes that financial stress off. Now, of course, you can choose to be separate and have separate residences. That's totally up to you. But what we are seeing in other states, that if this were allowed, this is when you could even negotiate the sale of a property or the refinancing or custodial things. You have a better transition for children if this is within a safe relationship. And that 6 months is where all that negotiation could be done and then be free to go in your separate ways. I think that is huge to let people know, because it's the separate residencies is why we are seeing this massive spike in financial crisis, post-separation abuse, and then we see people that want to be divorced but can't afford to live apart. And that is where the violence, the abuse, the struggle, especially with children, escalates. And North Carolina is leading the charge in that horrific statistic. So all of that was taken into consideration.
3: I think Rebecca said something about this. How about requiring a waiting period to actually get married?
4: It is. It's very, very interesting. And there are some faiths that, while that's not law, there are some faith communities where that is the practice, from whether it be from meeting with your spiritual leader to classes. But it's just very interesting how we can go practically through a drive-through chapel and get married, even in another state, and now it's valid in North Carolina, and then have this draconian, archaic, antiquated just chain put on divorce law simply because you crossed a state line and you happen to be in North Carolina. We can be better than this.
3: Rebecca, are you thinking about getting married again?
6: Oh my God, that's actually a really funny question. So here's the thing, and I have a wonderful partner. He's amazing. I'm sure he will be excited to listen to this conversation. He is also divorced. And the two of us are sitting with this exact question of, to what end do we want to make our love and our relationship legally formal? Do we need it? Because we both know the stress of divorce laws in North Carolina. And man, I love him so much and he loves me too, but you never know what'll happen. And I don't want to turn my marriage over to the hands of the government again if I ever want to get out of it.
3: Before we go, Shana, I want you to talk about hosting the events for Domestic Violence Awareness Month, Survive and Thrive.
5: Yeah, Survive and Thrive is our second year doing it. So much is about the folks that we've lost and remembering the victims. But we really wanted to pivot and talk about what happens after you have left, post-abuse, not just like post-separation, like you feel like you are ready to break free. What is left for you? What options are there? What future can you have that you can dream of, right? So Survive and Thrive is really about the intersection between DV and mental health. And really, because surviving DV is just the beginning, right? We're so grateful that we have survived, but what is next? So we're excited to have this conversation because we're going to have a bunch of community partner organizations that are going to be at our event. This is on October 9th at the downtown Durham Library from 12 to 3.
3: I just want to thank you all for being here, for being honest, open, telling us more about your lives, and you probably wanted to, but thank you so much, my guest today, State Senator Woodson Bradley, Shana Carrickman, and Rebecca Feingloss. They've been telling us stories on why we should probably make some changes to North Carolina's divorce laws. Thank you for being here.
4: Thank you.
3: I'm Leonita Inge. 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
8: Thanks for joining us on this Monday evening. I'm Terry Gilday. Stay tuned. Embodied is coming up next right here on WUNC News. 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It's 9 o'clock.

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1: President Trump wants his name on everything from battleships to airports. 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
4: 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On stage October 14th through November 1st. 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U.S. Senate race in Maine could help decide the balance of power in the country, and voters there have lots to say. We'll learn more in 15 minutes on WUNC News. Sunny today, highs in the low 70s. Tonight, mostly clear, lows in the upper 40s in the Piedmont and the Sand Hills, around 60 along the coast. More sunshine and warmer tomorrow, highs in the mid to upper 70s on Thursday, mostly sunny. Highs in the mid 80s inland to mid 70s on the Outer Banks. It's 59 degrees in the Triangle, 57 in Fayetteville, 54 in the Triad, and 63 degrees along the Outer Banks at 520.
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8: And I'm Michelle Martin. 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
8: Donny Hathaway and Roberta Flack.
12: I got you, babe.
8: Sonny and Cher. On her new album, Michelle Andeggiocello and her band pay tribute to those pairings, and they've recruited an all-star cast to sing along. The album is called Synonym, and it starts with a cover of this one from 1987. George Michael and Aretha Franklin. I Knew You Were Waiting for Me. First, we'll hear the original, then Michelle Andeggiocello's version with a wicked guest singer.
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Sunny today, highs in the low 70s. Tonight, mostly clear, lows in the upper 40s in the Piedmont and the Sandhills, around 60 along the coast. More sunshine and warmer tomorrow, highs in the mid to upper 70s on Thursday, mostly sunny, highs in the mid 80s inland to mid 70s on the Outer Banks. It's 59 degrees in the Triangle, 57 in Fayetteville, 54 in the Triad, and 63 degrees along the Outer Banks at 545.

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3: 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WePeople.Duke.edu. And American Tobacco Campus hosting a live show open to the public Saturday afternoon on October 10th as part of the Good Moon Festival, featuring North Carolina-based musical acts Woke County Speedway and MJ Lenderman. Saudi-backed forces in Yemen have launched a major counteroffensive to drive back Houthis supported by Iran. We'll get an update in 20 minutes on WUNC News. We also get support from French Connections, offering colorful textiles and home decor from France, many African countries, and Mexico during their 26th anniversary event through this Sunday in Pittsburgh. French-NC.com. And Meals on Wheels Durham, working to bring nourishment, independence, and connection to those experiencing hunger, hosting their fall fundraiser dinner October 22nd. Tickets and details at mowdurham.org. Sunny today, highs in the low 70s. It's 59 degrees in the Triangle, 57 in Fayetteville, 54 in the Triad, and 63 degrees along the Outer Banks at 551.
0: This is Morning Edition from NPR News. I'm Amy Martinez in Culver City, California.
4: And I'm Leila Faldin in Portland, Maine, hosting for Maine Public. The midterms are exactly 28 days away. So starting today, we're reporting on the ground in states that will decide who has power in Washington. And one of the big questions I had coming into this reporting trip in Maine was something I kept hearing from political pundits. What is the Democratic Party going to do about its man problem?
5: Masculinity is a big issue. Young male voters, especially.
6: The Republicans put out a welcome mat for men.
7: What does masculinity look like in a Democratic Party?
4: One of the reasons President Trump won in 2024 was because the majority of men across the country cast their ballots for him. And the Democrats are still struggling with that appeal. In the midterm race here that could determine who controls the Senate, polls show that Republican incumbent candidate Susan Collins has the edge with men over her Democratic opponent Troy Jackson. So to get a sense of what some men are thinking, we got together with a group of fly fishermen for the last catch of the season.
8: How are you?
9: I'm Paul Guernsey.
10: I'm Connor Bergen.
11: Michael Moisen.
12: And I'm Ken Bollier.
13: Can't be without my hemostats in case I actually catch a fish here.
4: They're all part of Fly Fishing in Maine, a community with thousands of followers on Facebook. Ken Bollier runs the page and organized this trip. The 64-year-old recently retired, and fly fishing is his escape.
14: If you need to forget bad stuff, just go fly fishing because it all goes away. You're so focused on the water.
4: But forgetting bad stuff is getting harder to do. With rising gas prices, health care, groceries, Bollier says he's a Republican, but he's been disillusioned with his party for a while.
14: The U.S. is messed up.
8: Is that how you feel? Right?
14: Yeah. You know, my take now is all politicians are dirty. Trump making $2 billion in the last 2 years, that's not right, right? And I don't care, Susan Collins, you name them, they all have skeletons in their closets. They quickly learn how to play the game. So my point of view with this election is I'm all about change. And so I don't think Troy Jackson is the right guy, but I'm voting against Susan Collins.
4: Bollier spots a friend, Joel Anderson, returning from the lake. He hears us talking about politics and jumps in. He says he voted for Collins in the past, but now...
15: Never again.
4: Never again.
15: Nobody.
8: Why?
15: Because of all of her... kowtowing to Trump and backing all of his programs.
8: And what was it about her in the past that you were like...
15: She seemed moderate. She seemed to be representing Maine pretty well. No longer is that the case. She's Republican. The Republican Party is just not holding Trump accountable for anything. And I'm tired of it.
4: Do you find that the Democrats represent you, your views?
15: I'm a little concerned about the Democratic Party right now, you know? They gave us a candidate who I'm not sure is getting enough backing from Democratic voters.
4: We say bye to Anderson.
14: Okay. Let's go fishing.
4: Let's go fishing. These guys are all different ages, all different politically, but they've arrived at the same conclusion. They love fly fishing, and they want change. That becomes even clearer as I walk down to the lake with Paul Guernsey. The 71-year-old is a retired writer and editor who describes himself as an independent-turned Democrat.
9: I think Troy's a good candidate, solid candidate. He's got a lot of policies that I agree with.
4: Like what?
9: He's got some of the same policies for helping working people. Also, it's important to remember that politics is a team sport.
4: Mm-hmm.
9: And for anybody who wants a change in Washington right now, he's the person to go for. You know, Susan Collins has done some good things for the state, but she's going to vote with President Trump well over 90% of the time.
4: He has a lot of opinions, and he likes arguing about them online.
9: It's kind of a sport for me, and, you know, being a writer, I've kind of got a black belt in the whole rhetoric thing, so I think Ken has seen some of my... You probably removed some of my posts, right? Yeah, there you go.
14: Yes.
4: Because there's no politics on the
14: Yeah, we're a nonpartisan organization, right? We take no political views.
4: At the bottom of the hill, we finally see the water.
9: You see how it's moving down there?
4: Yeah.
9: Trout and salmon like moving water, cold moving water.
4: Uh-huh.
9: And so that's where we're hoping they're going to be.
4: Michael Moisen is standing on the bank of the lake.
10: Hey, Michael.
11: Hi. I'm fixing an issue that I saw with my line and is now fixed.
4: Moisen is 44, and that's an age group the Democrats have struggled with among men. So I ask him about that.
11: I mean, I remember a fifth grade teacher telling me once, when you guys have to support us as boomers, I feel bad because there's going to be nothing left for you. And,
4: does that how it feel? Is that how it feels?
11: It feels like there's a lot of money retention being kept very close. And I feel as though there's a very me mentality of my family or my well-being or my interest.
4: Nearby is Connor Bergen, the youngest of the group at 28. He's a ski patroller. We follow him into the water, find a good spot, and he casts his line.
12: You can't catch fish on top all the time, but when you can, it is the most fun you can have.
4: Connor loves his life, but he knows there are some things he can't have.
12: I live in a beautiful place. I work a fun job, which is skiing a lot and fishing and hunting a lot.
4: Yeah.
12: But do I ever dream of owning a house?
4: Yeah.
12: Probably not.
4: You don't dream of that?
12: Well, it's a little bit out of reach for areas around here. A lot of areas are getting gentrified, housing market's going up, and my wages have stayed the same despite cost of living.
4: Have you made up your mind for the midterms?
12: Yeah, I'll be voting Democrat, absolutely. Which is not different from how I usually vote.
4: But he says this party that he votes for has never produced a candidate he actually sees himself in. They got a little closer with Graham Platner, an anti-establishment progressive that excited the Democratic base, only to be mired in scandal and forced out of the race over a sexual assault allegation this summer. He was replaced with Troy Jackson.
12: I wasn't terribly excited about the guy, no. But, I mean, just having anyone progressive to vote for is just huge for me. Right?
4: So did you feel like the Democrats didn't really have a candidate for you before Platner?
12: I would agree.
4: Or have there been other candidates you've been excited about?
12: There hasn't been really any other candidates I've been excited about.
4: He has no political home. In this lake, where all these men fish, the Republican, the Independent, the Democrat, and the Progressives told us similar things. The Democrats have not put forward a candidate that truly excites them. For the most part, they're voting against the other side. It's Morning Edition from NPR News. I'm Leila Fadel in Portland, Maine, hosting from Maine Public.
0: And I'm A. Martinez in Culver City, California.
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3: 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Sunny today, highs in the low 70s. It's 58 degrees in the Triangle, 58 in Fayetteville, 53 in the Triad, and 67 degrees along the Outer Banks at 6 o'clock. Good morning. Saudi Arabia is supporting a major counteroffensive in the war in Yemen. It's Tuesday, October 6th. I'm Eric Hodge. This is Morning Edition from WUNC News. We'll hear what the move means as Yemeni forces fight Houthis backed by Iran. Maine Democrat Troy Jackson is trying to unseat Republican Senator Susan Collins.
10: Jackson has been involved in Maine politics for two decades, but he's not a household name here.
3: Paramount Skydance is closing on its acquisition of Warner Brothers Discovery today. And North Carolina lawmakers could suspend the state's gas tax to provide relief from high prices. Plus, armies around the world are increasingly using AI. First, this news.
17: Live from NPR News in Washington, I'm Corva Coleman. The midterm elections are just 1 month from today. Several new polls suggest Democrats have the advantage in several contests, given President Trump's unpopularity. But it's not a given that they'll handily defeat Republican candidates. NPR's Domenico Montanaro says that Democrats will also have to face the fact that their party is also unpopular with many voters.
18: The unpopularity of the party could still dampen enthusiasm for some of those voters who should lean in Democrats' direction. More importantly, for why these gains might be limited is the structure. I mean, 25 of the 31 seats that Democrats are targeting are in places that Trump won in 2024. And as we know, in this hyper-partisan era, it's just hard to go into places like that and win in big numbers.
17: NPR's Domenico Montanaro reporting. Paramount Skydance and Warner Brothers Discovery are set to begin as a newly consolidated company today. NPR's Mandalita Bracco reports on what is being called the biggest merger in Hollywood history.
19: David Ellison is growing his media empire with what will now be known collectively as Skydance, which he secured for more than $111 billion. The company merges two legendary movie studios, Paramount Pictures and Warner Brothers Pictures. Skydance also combines their streaming services, cable channels, and news outlets CNN and CBS News. The mega deal faced protests from actors, writers, and others worried about the concentration of power and political interference, but it ultimately passed legal and regulatory challenges in the U.S. and abroad. Ellison is starting out with a huge debt, and those who fought to block the merger worry there will be job cuts. Mandalit Del Barco, NPR News, Los Angeles.
17: The U.S. military has returned all of its long-range bombers from a British air base back to the U.S. The move comes a week after British authorities arrested and briefly detained five men with suspected ties to Iran near the air base. NPR's Greg Myrie has more.
20: The U.S. military says all the bombers at Britain's Fairford Air Base in the southwest part of the country have returned to their home bases. Vice President J.D. Vance said the move was made out of an abundance of caution. He also referred to Iranian acts of terrorism against U.S. targets in the past, but did not offer details on any new threats. The U.S. has used the base to carry out airstrikes in the war against Iran. Just over a week ago, British police arrested five young men near the base, raising suspicions the facility might be a target. However, the five have all been released on bail. Greg Myrie, NPR News, Washington.
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3: This is WUNC News. I'm Eric Hodge. State lawmakers are being called back to Raleigh to consider ways to address high gas prices. Republican leaders in the legislature issued the proclamation for a special session to start tomorrow at noon. It says the goal is to provide relief from the state's gas tax, which is about 41 cents per gallon. The tax generates about $2.5 billion a year for highways and road maintenance. A new law bans lithium-ion batteries from North Carolina landfills. Bradley George has more.
2: The ban takes effect December 1st. Many local governments have already set up disposal programs. You can also drop them off at stores like Lowe's and Home Depot. Lithium-ion batteries can cause fires and leak toxic chemicals into the water supply.
3: Bradley George reporting. UNC Chapel Hill graduate students are urging administrators to rethink a plan to take away their on-campus housing. Administrators plan to transition Beatty Hill from a graduate student and family housing complex to undergraduate-only housing. First-year PhD student Kashyar Hatemi worries how it will affect international graduate students.
21: I genuinely do feel their pressure because, you know, I came to U.S. In high school, so I know the process of immersion and kind of going to that, and as you get older, it just gets even harder.
3: Administrators plan to add graduate housing to UNC's satellite campus, Carolina North, in the coming years. The Carolina Hurricanes are on the road tonight to play the Montreal Canadiens. The Canes started their season with two losses, including a season-opening overtime loss to the Florida Panthers. But they rebounded last weekend to beat the Philadelphia Flyers in overtime. Sebastian Aho has scored three of the Canes' five goals this season. Sunny today with highs in the low 70s. Tonight, mostly clear. Lows in the upper 40s in the Piedmont and the Sandhills, around 60 along the coast. More sunshine and warmer tomorrow. Highs in the mid to upper 70s. 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
3: 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It's 58 degrees in the Triangle, 58 in Fayetteville, 53 in the Triad, and 67 degrees along the Outer Banks. 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
4: It's Morning Edition from NPR News. I'm Leila Fadel in Portland, Maine, hosting from Maine Public.
0: And I'm A. Martinez in Culver City, California. Saudi Arabia and its allied forces in Yemen say they've recaptured a port city from the Houthis that lies on a key oil shipping route.
4: It's part of a new Saudi offensive against the Iran-backed Houthis, who gained ground in Yemen just weeks ago and captured territory along the Red Sea.
0: NPR's Aya Batraoui is in Dubai. So tell us, what exactly did Saudi Arabia do?
23: Yeah, so the Saudi Air Force says 100 fighter jets carried out this new offensive called Operation Dawn of Yemen yesterday, striking hundreds of targets. And then by nightfall, Saudi-backed forces in Yemen said that they had entered the Red Sea port city of Mocha and pushed the Houthis out. The Houthis, however, deny any loss of territory. Now, this offensive comes around 3 weeks after the Houthis had swept into southwestern Yemen, capturing Mocha and islands in Bab al-Mandeb. That is the key Red Sea shipping route that Saudi Arabia had been using to export its oil, since the Strait of Hormuz to the east is blocked by Iran. Now, the Houthis have been targeting Saudi tankers in Bab al-Mandeb. They say that is in response to Saudi Arabia's blockade of Houthi areas and Houthi ports. But the Saudis say their blockade is to prevent Iran from transferring weapons to the Houthis. Now, this new Saudi offensive is basically an attempt to reverse the loss of territory in Yemen and regain that territory along the strait.
0: That port city, Mocha, that you mentioned, what kind of shape is it in?
23: So most residents had fled Moka when the Houthis swept into the city last month, and many of its hospitals had immediately shut down. And the UN says at least 180,000 people have been displaced overall in Yemen by this recent fighting. Now, we have spoken to aid workers who say women are giving birth in the open and people are sleeping under trees. And NPR reached several Yemenis in the governorate of Taiz, which Moka is a part of. One man confirmed to us yesterday that he fled an area that had been taken by the Houthis just yesterday that lies along a main road linking two Yemeni government strongholds. That's the city of Taiz and Aden to the south. They are now cut off from one another. I want you to have a listen to what a resident in Taiz city, Osama al-Sarahi, told NPR last night. So he says the Houthis have encircled the city of Taiz and that people can't flee because the road is now cut off. And he says a number of civilians were killed on the outskirts of the city by Houthi forces as they tried to advance. And he says Taiz is now facing a crisis of aid and fuel because it all came from Aden. So while you're seeing the Saudi-led forces make gains in Moka, you're seeing the Houthis make gains around Taiz.
0: Yeah, we're also hearing about the Houthis who have been attacking Saudi Arabia with missiles and drones.
23: Yeah, so the Houthis say that they have hit several Saudi Aramco oil sites in the past few days. We don't have confirmation of that, and Saudi Arabia is not commenting on specific attacks. The Houthis are, however, also targeting air bases in Saudi Arabia and airports, and the kingdom did say that Riyadh Airport was among two airports that were hit last night in Saudi Arabia. Now, to defend against these attacks, Saudi Arabia is getting some support from Britain and France. Yesterday, top ministers from Pakistan and Turkey also met in Saudi Arabia, and they confirmed that they're providing rapid military support now to the kingdom as part of the Mecca Agreement. That's the new defense pact that was signed by the three countries over the summer. And this pact really stems from President Trump's reluctance to get directly involved in another war in the Gulf. The U.S. has not agreed to Saudi Arabia's request for refueling support, but it is sharing intel on the Houthis.
0: That's NPR's Aya Batraoui in Dubai. Thank you very much.
23: Thanks, A.
0: For more on the fight over Red Sea shipping lanes, we've called up Ambassador Michael Ratney. He served as U.S. Ambassador to Saudi Arabia during the Biden administration and is now a non-resident senior advisor with the Center for Strategic and International Affairs. Ambassador, we are reaching you in the Saudi capital of Riyadh this morning. And Aya Batraoui just told us that the Houthis have been attacking Saudi Arabia, including the airport in Riyadh. How is all of this being felt where you are?
1: I mean, it's a funny thing because life here, I just got here a couple of days ago, looks perfectly normal to me, although normal doesn't always include a very loud boom everyone heard last night near the airport, which is apparently a Houthi rocket getting intercepted, probably by Patriot interceptors, fortunately.
0: Okay, so to the eye, at least, things don't look that bad.
1: No, not in Riyadh. Apparently in the southwest, in the area of Jizan and Najran, closer to the Yemeni border, the Houthis have been really kind of upping their attacks on airports, military infrastructure and so forth, and energy infrastructure as well.
0: Yeah, how have the Houthis been able to gain so much ground recently? I know for more than a decade, Saudi Arabia has led a coalition of nine countries against the Houthis. So how have they been able to do this?
1: So the Houthis get a lot of support from the Iranians, obviously, weapons, financial support and so forth. But they're also just a remarkably tenacious and resourceful group. They started basically as a tribal insurgency, and now they control large swaths of the country, including the capital. And they have been able to innovate, to develop weapons, to defy many, many efforts, U.S. efforts, Saudi efforts, to defeat them. And they still pose a significant threat, not just to the Saudis, but to shipping throughout the Red Sea.
0: You mentioned the Houthis depending on support from Tehran. If they didn't have that support, would they be able to do any of this?
1: So it's become sort of a symbiotic relationship. Once upon a time, they were a proxy of the Iranians, like Hezbollah or these militias in Iraq. They have an independent streak as well, and they've become quite resourceful and innovative. And it's sort of a two-way innovation now. The Iranians help them. They now, in some ways, help the Iranians. I think if the support was cut off completely, no financial support, no weapons flows, no advisors, they would have a harder time of it. But they have been just crazy tenacious.
0: One thing, Ambassador, because Saudi Arabia has one of the world's largest military budgets, so I think people are wondering why has it been so difficult for them to defeat the Houthis?
1: So some of it's just the nature of the Houthis. They're not a conventional army in the sense that many militaries are trained and equipped to deal with. They started as an insurgency and they still behave like one. They are sort of this region's Viet Cong, if you will. But also, you know, the Saudi military, the whole structure of it was built on partnership principally with the United States. And I think this is a moment when they were hoping the United States would get involved in a more muscular way.
5: So about that, is it in the U.S.'s interest to join this later?
1: You know, the Saudi military, the whole structure of it was built on partnership principally with the United States. And I think this is a moment when they were hoping the United States would get involved in a more muscular way.
5: So about that, is it in the U.S.'s interest to join this latest offensive? Because we heard Saudi Arabia getting help from the U.K. and France.

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1: President Trump wants his name on everything from battleships to airports. Historically, it's pretty rare for presidents to stamp their identities on public assets. But there are exceptions.
2: The Hoover Dam is a great example.
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1: I'm Elsa Chang. We take a look at that history on All Things Considered from NPR News.
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0: 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The Paramount-Warner Brothers merger officially begins today. The $111 billion merger will combine two of Hollywood's legacy movie studios, streaming services, and news outlets. We'll have details in 15 minutes on WUNC News. 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Sunny today, highs in the low 70s. Tonight, mostly clear, lows in the upper 40s. In the Piedmont and the Sandhills, around 60 along the coast. More sunshine and warmer tomorrow, highs in the mid to upper 70s. It's 58 degrees in the Triangle, 58 in Fayetteville, 53 in the Triad, and 67 degrees along the Outer Banks at 620.
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2: This is Morning Edition from NPR News. I'm A. Martinez.
3: And I'm Leila Faldin in Portland, Maine, hosting from Maine Public. The midterm elections are 1 month away, and every week until then, my co-hosts and I will take you to people and places in battleground states that will determine the balance of power in this country. Today, we're in Maine, where immigration enforcement here is playing out in ways that echo other places in the country.
4: They're still disappearing a person a day.
3: A person a day?
4: Yeah. Yep.
3: At least that's how it feels to Amy Smith, the founder of Healthy Homeworks, describing the ICE presence in her neighborhood of Lewiston, north of Portland, with a large immigrant community. We meet her at her office, where she pulls out a map.
4: This is our map for the work that we do.
3: Okay.
4: Which is basically we do...
3: She describes her work making homeownership attainable for residents here.
4: It's the intersection of the three poorest census tracts in the state. Heavy concentration of immigrants, highest concentration of children under five, very high lead poisoning levels.
3: Smith has lived in this former mill town for years. Today, she says the fear running through her city has never been so palpable, and that's most visible at a nearby daycare. These days, the daycare's curtains are always drawn. Inside, babies and toddlers are taking naps, giving us a chance to talk to staff.
5: Nice to meet you.
6: I'm Layla.
5: Nice to meet you, Layla.
3: Nice. 19-year-old H helps run this daycare with her mom. They're asylum seekers from Angola. They ask us to use only their first initials because of how afraid they are of drawing ICE's attention. H says she's anxious every second she's outside the house.
5: You walk fast. You don't walk alone. And if there's a car following you or you think it's following you, that's when you start to panic.
3: Because it seems quiet outside.
5: It looks quiet because when it started, they started taking people out loud. It was a big mess. Mm-hmm. So they pretended like they stopped. If you're isolated, that's where they're going to take you.
3: Before the ICE surge started in January, the daycare had 32 kids. The parents are mostly immigrants. They got scared. They stopped coming. The daycare also shut down for a few weeks. But then many immigrants had to reemerge.
5: Because we have to work. We have bills. So now we go out, but you have to be alert.
3: Today, only 12 of the kids are back in their care. H and her mom say their family has done everything right, sought asylum, followed the rules, but one of H's siblings was detained by ICE.
7: How many people do you both know that have been detained?
5: Oh, too many. too many to count.
3: By July, there was a 161% jump of arrests by ICE of people with no criminal records in Maine. That's compared to all of last year. Maine Public analyzed federal data the Deportation Data Project obtained. I ask H and her mom if they feel support from their neighbors. They say yes, from some who've brought them food, taken out their trash, helped with rent. But not everyone supports them. And I heard that in Lewiston and beyond. A woman screaming as she passes the front door of this daycare.
6: And this is daycare. And the people that run this daycare, go kill them.
3: Another yelling out the window at an anti-ICE protest encampment in another city.
7: I see a silence.
8: ICE, baby!
7: Okay, you just heard somebody yelling out their window, ICE, ICE, baby, at these protesters.
3: Lewiston business owner Matthew Terry, who says ICE has made things better.
9: ICE made it known that they were coming to Lewiston, and the shootings stopped. Nothing, not a peep, nothing.
3: We head back toward Amy Smith's office, the Lewiston resident who's been helping her neighbors afford homes.
4: It just makes me so sad because the people who are here are working so hard to build a good life. And 3 years ago, they were thriving. And now they're not. These are not the worst of the worst. I don't know of anybody in Lewiston who's been apprehended who is actually a criminal.
3: The way ICE acts with what she sees as casual cruelty and the way that attitude is encouraged between neighbors, that's shaping Amy Smith's vote this year. She says she voted for the Senate Republican incumbent Susan Collins once, some 20 years ago.
4: But since then, have not been a supporter. I think for me, the biggest thing is to make sure that our federal government actually works for us. Mm-hmm. And that the money stops flowing to these ridiculous vanity projects. And there's no reason that we are at war right now. And so the short-sightedness and the rhetoric and the activities and the cuts, it's just disgusting.
3: But she's not only angry at the Republican Party and the president.
4: I completely blame the Democratic Party for Trump being in office again. The minute Biden got elected the first time, they had to figure out who was next. And they just didn't. They just didn't do it.
3: So she says she's watching her neighbors struggle, and she spends every day trying to protect them.
4: So it's really exhausting to be actually doing the hard work, right, for your neighbors, and watching people of privilege take pot shots all day, every day, without any actual facts.
3: Smith doesn't want what happened this summer in another city in Maine, Biddeford, to happen ever again. When ICE shot and killed a 25-year-old Colombian immigrant and father named Joan Sebastian Duran Guerrero during an attempted traffic stop on his way to work. The Department of Homeland Security told NPR that they never said he was the target of ICE agents that day. He leaves behind a 3-year-old daughter, Dulce, and his wife, Carolina Rojas Alvarez. I spoke with her recently at her lawyer's office.
10: What has life been like since that day?
11: Muy difícil.
12: Very difficult. Now I have to face everything alone, and it's even more painful to hear my little girl scream his name, saying, "Papa, where are you?" That's the most painful thing I've had to experience ever since his death, and that I can't bring him back to her.
3: Rojas Alvarez says she wants the man who killed her husband to be held accountable.
10: You have a 3-year-old daughter. I mean, what are you going to do now? What is your plan? Are you going to stay in Maine?
11: Por el momento, sí, mientras.
12: I will while the investigation is ongoing, but not in the future. In other words, she's not going to study or make a life here.
3: The Trump administration's immigration enforcement has divided and galvanized voters in this country. For some, the heavy-handed approach is exactly what they want in immigration. For others, the months of detentions, deportations, and killings are a sign of just how much the country has strayed from its professed values. Those sentiments will go with them into the ballot box. This is NPR News.
0: The Pentagon has announced it's forming a new major military command dedicated to autonomous warfare. Some critics fear the technology is moving too quickly. We'll learn more in 15 minutes on WUNC News. 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Sunny today, highs in the low 70s. It's 58 in the Triangle and Fayetteville, 53 in the Triad, and 67 degrees along the Outer Banks at 6:30.
8: Live from NPR News in Washington, I'm Dave Mattingly. This year's Nobel Prize in Physics is being awarded to Francis Halsey for his work to discover tiny subatomic high-energy particles from space known as neutrinos. The 82-year-old scientist is originally from Belgium and is affiliated with the University of Wisconsin-Madison. He's being honored for his work with the Ice Cube Neutrino Observatory at the South Pole. The U.S. Supreme Court's new term is underway. NPR's Nina Totenberg says court observers continue speculating on whether Justice Samuel Alito plans to retire.
13: Well, there's been some pressure from fellow conservatives who want him to retire so a younger conservative can take his place while Republicans still control the White House and Congress. But he told CBS News that while he did think about stepping down this year, he decided against it.
14: I could still make a valuable contribution. It's hard to give up the opportunity to do something that I think will be good for the Constitution and good for the country as long as I'm able to do it.
8: That's NPR's Nina Totenberg reporting. Alito joined the Supreme Court in 2006 after being nominated by President George W. Bush. President Trump has approved the use of a firing squad for the former U.S. Army major convicted of killing 13 people at Fort Hood, Texas in 2009. This is NPR News. Health officials in Pennsylvania say the state has surpassed 1,000 cases of measles this year. It marks the largest outbreak in any state in the U.S. in more than three decades. Pennsylvania also reports at least five measles-related deaths in 2026. In addition to the Keystone State, large measles outbreaks have been reported in Texas, Utah, and South Carolina. More than a dozen media rights organizations in Turkey are condemning a court-ordered block against a Turkish digital news platform known for investigative journalism. NPR's Hadil Alshalchi says the block is part of a sweeping government crackdown.
15: 13 media rights groups in Turkey called the closure of the T24 news website a, quote, severe violation of press and freedom of expression by the Turkish government. Last month, an Istanbul court issued an order against the platform and its social media accounts, citing an ongoing state operation called My Family is Safe. It alleged that 118 pieces of content published over the past year by T24 constituted, quote, LGBTQ+ propaganda. The ban is part of a broader LGBTQ+ crackdown that included several raids on rights groups and LGBTQ+ hangouts. Over 80 people, including activists, have been arrested and jailed. Hadil Alshalchi, NPR News, Istanbul.
8: Dow futures are up 212 points. I'm Dave Mattingly in Washington.
0: And I'm Eric Hodge. This is WUNC News. State lawmakers are due back in Raleigh tomorrow to consider legislation that would provide relief from North Carolina's gas tax. Republican leaders called the special session to address high gas prices. North Carolina's gas tax is about 41 cents per gallon. It generates $2.5 billion in annual revenue for roads. The Raleigh City Council will hold a public hearing tonight on a proposal to pause construction of new data centers for 6 months. Council members will hear public opinion about data centers and could vote on the moratorium tonight. The Durham Museum of Life and Science is requesting $2 million from Durham County to complete new construction projects. The museum originally got nearly $6 million for the projects in 2022, but the county says costs for renovations and new event spaces have risen sharply because of inflation and tariffs. This is WUNC News.
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3: It's Morning Edition from NPR News. I'm Leila Fadel in Portland, Maine, hosting from Maine Public.
2: And I'm Martinez in Culver City, California. A new era in Hollywood is about to begin.
3: The deal to consolidate Paramount, Skydance, and Warner Brothers Discovery is expected to close today. The $111 billion merger faced public protests, but ultimately passed legal and regulatory challenges in the U.S. and in Europe.
2: NPR's Manalit Del Barco joins us now from Los Angeles. Manalit, it is going to be one big, massive company. Who's in charge? What's in this company?
17: Yeah, so David Ellison will control this new media empire with help from his billionaire father, Larry Ellison, and investors from the Middle East. Their company, Skydance, combines two legendary film studios, both more than 100 years old, Paramount Pictures and Warner Brothers Pictures. Ellison also gets their streaming services like Paramount Plus and HBO Max. He gets MTV, Comedy Central, the Food Network, and two huge news outlets, CNN and CBS News. Ellison has defended the merger from critics worried about him having too much power over the media. This is Ellison on CNBC in March after outbidding Netflix.
18: This deal is basically, you know, it's pro-competitive, it's pro-consumer, it's good for the overall creative economy. We now have a library of 15,000 films, everything from Harry Potter to the DC Universe, Mission Impossible, Top Gun, The Godfather under one roof.
17: And that's not to mention popular TV shows the companies distribute, like Ted Lasso, The Daily Show, the Star Trek franchise, and all those Looney Tunes cartoons.
2: Now, when companies merge like this, sometimes changes occur, Manalit. What are some of those changes expected with this new company?
17: Yeah, well, Ellison already announced his co-CEO will be Enon Kreiz, the former head of Mattel. But Michael DeLuca and Pamela Abdi, the duo that headed Warner Brothers Pictures, are now out of the picture. Just last year at the Oscars, they celebrated their films Sinners and One Battle After Another. You know, the Writers Guild of America and 12 state attorneys general tried unsuccessfully to block this merger. And as part of the settlement, Ellison agreed that the combined studios will make 30 films a year for the next few years. But critics remain skeptical of that.
2: What have you heard, though, about changes in the TV news networks? So you mentioned CNN and CBS. So what have you heard about changes that maybe Skydance might make?
17: Well, there's been a lot of worry about what might happen to CNN with the Ellisons being allies to President Trump. I spoke to Jessica Gonzalez. She's the co-CEO of the nonprofit media advocacy organization Free Press. That's not to be confused with the media company Free Press, founded by Barry Weiss, the head of CBS News. Well, Gonzalez's group helped organize the Block the Merger coalition.
19: We're concerned about the Ellisons corrupting CNN. We're concerned about what the Ellisons have already done since taking over Paramount and CBS. They are willing to use their money and power to censor the news, to tear down stories that they or the president don't like. We deserve better than billionaire oligarchs controlling our media system.
17: Now, to get the deal passed, Ellison promised to set up an independent oversight board to protect CNN from political interference. Skydance says the current head of CNN, Mark Thompson, will remain. Barry Weiss will continue to head CBS News.
2: Okay, so what about people that watch these films and TV shows that are going to be under this big umbrella and the people who work on all these projects?
17: Well, people against the deal predict that viewers could soon have to pay more for streaming services. And they could have fewer choices, and they say layoffs are inevitable. Ellison comes into this with a huge amount of debt, and for now, workers at both companies will be starting the day a bit unsure about their futures at Skydance.
2: That's NPR's Manalit Del Barco, who covers the media industry for us from Los Angeles. Manalit, thanks.
17: Thank you.
3: Russian authorities are telling people to stay calm after a worker at an infectious disease institute in Siberia died. The cause of the illness that killed her is unknown, and that death has led people to speculate about the outbreak of the plague or another very infectious disease. Joining us to talk about where things stand is NPR's Russia correspondent Charles Maines in Moscow. Good morning, Charles.
20: Morning, Lena.
3: So what do we know about what happened?
20: Well, so one thing that's never been disputed, last Tuesday, a 28-year-old female lab worker at an anti-plague research institute in Siberia's Irkutsk region fell ill and died 2 days later. The cause of her death is where things get murky. The head of Russia's consumer health watchdog, a body called Rospotrebnadzor, was dispatched immediately to the area. That's some 2,500 miles from Moscow, and quickly declared this young woman had died from pneumonia of an unknown origin. A follow-on investigation by the agency found no pathogens in this lab worker's body were linked to her work with infectious diseases, nor was there any evidence of other employees that had gotten sick. And so authorities declared the epidemiological environment in the Irkutsk region stable, a position that's been backed by the Kremlin, so kind of case closed.
10: Is that what people there think, case closed?
20: Well, that's the problem. You know, these reassuring statements aren't doing much to calm the public. They're seeing, I want to stress, unconfirmed reports by local media that several hospitals have been placed under quarantine. Why? Well, the reports spoke of concerns about the spread of the pneumonic plague, a potentially deadly airborne disease that is among the areas of study at this Siberian laboratory. Transparency with the Russian government has long been an issue here. So when people see additional measures like videos on social media showing health workers wanding temperature gauges over passengers as they arrive on flights from Irkutsk to Moscow, you know, it sets off alarm bells, particularly after the experience of the COVID pandemic.
10: And what can you tell us about the institute itself where the lab technician who died was working?
20: Well, for one, it's got a really long name, the Irkutsk Anti-Plague Research Institute of Siberia and the Far East. The institute itself dates back to the Stalinist period. It was founded by the Soviets in the 1930s to monitor strains of dangerous pathogens like anthrax, cholera, and the plague, the latter of which has rolled across Siberia through the millennia. But the institute's work has also been preventative. I mean, it's even partnered with specialists from the U.S., Europe, and China in recent years. So there's nothing here to suggest, at least based on its history, that this is some kind of military biolab or anything of that nature. But again, that hasn't stopped people from speculating.
10: What has the U.S. government said?
20: Well, President Trump has offered to help Russia with any containment efforts if need be. And Secretary of State Marco Rubio struck a similar tone, saying basically, let's wait and see. Oh, I'm sorry, we're missing the clip, but basically Rubio said we're watching and monitoring this closely and there's no cause for alarm, but they're going to keep an eye on it. And just one final point, Layla, if by some chance this is the plague, it's worth keeping in mind this is not an unknown pathogen like we saw with COVID-19. In fact, just the opposite. Despite the plague's history and reputation for death, it killed half of Europe in the Middle Ages, after all. You know, the plague can be treated quite effectively today through containment measures and antibiotics if provided in time.
10: That's NPR's Charles Maines in Moscow. Thank you, Charles.
20: Thank you.
0: We'll have the latest business news in 10 minutes on the Marketplace Morning Report here on WUNC News. 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Inspired by a true David versus Goliath story about truth at all costs in theaters Thursday. And Fisher Investments says a fiduciary Fisher Investments is obligated to act in their client's interest. For more at FisherInvestments.com, investing in securities involves the risk of loss. This is WUNC News. I'm Eric Hodge. State lawmakers are being called back to Raleigh to consider ways to address high gas prices. Republican leaders in the legislature issued the proclamation for a special session to start tomorrow at noon. It says the goal is to provide relief from the state's gas tax, which is about 41 cents per gallon. The tax generates about $2.5 billion a year for highways and road maintenance. Wake County commissioners are preparing for another round of property revaluations. Property values, together with the local tax rate, determine a homeowner's annual property tax bill. At last night's meeting, Wake County's Deputy Tax Administrator Nicole Kreiser told commissioners the county is still growing rapidly, adding more than 30,000 parcels of land since 2024.
1: So that's about 10,000 new pieces of property get carved out, created, built a year. Some of those are going to still be vacant land, but most of those end up with the structure put on them.
0: That growth has been driving home values up quickly. The county last conducted revaluations in 2024 when residential property values grew by more than 50%. Wake County had been conducting revaluations every 4 years, but commissioners voted to move this one up a year to avoid homeowners getting much higher bills all at once. After 2027, the county will go through the process every 2 years. Raleigh's police department is considering adding self-driving patrol vehicles to its police force. Sharice Piggott has more.
5: An organization called Policing Labs first presented the idea of self-driving technology to Raleigh's Police Department's command staff in February. A spokesperson for Raleigh Police says technology like this could potentially be used on the streets and greenways. According to a statement, at this time, the department is only gathering information on the concept. Sharice Piggott, WUNC News.
0: The Carolina Hurricanes are on the road tonight to play the Montreal Canadiens. Sunny today with highs in the low 70s. Tonight mostly clear, lows in the upper 40s in the Piedmont and the Sandhills, around 60 along the coast. This is WUNC News. This is Morning Edition. The Pentagon has announced it's forming a major new military command dedicated to autonomous warfare, drones, robotics, and artificial intelligence. Armies around the world are increasingly using AI to identify targets and guide weapons. But some fear the process is moving too fast. WUNC's Jay Price reports from Fort Bragg.
21: This drone is headed directly for a truck driven by, well, itself. An autonomous gun atop its cab shuddered almost nervously as its sensors locked onto the attacker. And in seconds... This was part of a demonstration on Fort Bragg of an autonomous system for blasting through minefields. There were two trucks, inexpensive by military standards, Ford pickups. One demonstrated the robot gun, shooting down two drones with ease. The other drove away on its own, several minutes through rugged terrain. Then it fired a long explosive charge that cut a path through a minefield, an operation that normally risks the lives of soldiers. I was standing only a few yards away when the robot gun shot the drones, but one of the soldiers helping oversee the exercise assured me a human was ready to intervene if something went wrong.
22: So it will identify the target. There's a human on the loop to decide whether to engage the target.
21: Automated weapon systems like these are only part of what militaries around the world are seeking as they move to rapidly adopt AI. Defense Secretary Pete Hegseth decreed earlier this year that the U.S. military will become an AI-first warfighting force.
23: He doesn't have. He has 20-30 goal seasons. That's more than anybody. 929 total goals. He's just been a machine for a career that spans back to a time when the league was coming out of a lockout and really needed stars, young stars, he and Pittsburgh, Sidney Crosby, the top two, to lift them out of into a new era.
24: Now, one thing that we found out lately is that Ovechkin supports Russian President Vladimir Putin, even appearing in a pro-Putin campaign ad, and that has led to some criticism in the U.S. Do you think that this maybe rises above the typical disagreements have about the role of politics in sports?
23: Well, it's interesting because actually Ovechkin's support of Putin has been overt for a long time, dating his Instagram avatar has long been a picture of him and Putin. He created a social media movement in 2017 ahead of the Russian presidential elections, a hashtag Team Putin or Putin Team. So this is really nothing new. What kind of makes it controversial headed into his last year was the fact that he appeared in an ad in September for Putin's Russia, United Russia Party. That kind of freshened up the news and brought some new criticism for an issue that he's really been very open about for years.
24: Now, the Capitals are supposed to be pretty good this season, Barry. You think his farewell tour, if there is going to be one, might be a distraction for the Caps?
23: You know, I think that's something that Ovechkin wrestled with. He doesn't really want to go into every rink for the last time and be handed a gold watch or a rocking chair or that kind of stuff. This team really does have the biggest goals. I mean, they won the Stanley Cup in 2018. That kind of cemented Ovechkin's legacy in the sport and in the town. This is probably their best roster since then. So it'll be interesting to see how they balance the individual honors and homages that he's going to get with what the team goals are, which is to win the whole thing.
24: Has he played for Russia recently, or is there maybe a chance he could play for Russia at one point?
23: I mean, Russia was not allowed in the Olympics this last time around, so that was a big miss on his resume. He had played for them in 2006 and 2010 with no medals, disappointingly.
24: Ovechkin, Messi, they're all retiring. Barry Sverluga of The Athletic, thank you very much.
23: Appreciate you having me.
25: Bands make her dance. Bands make her dance. Bands make her dance. Bands make her
24: This is Morning Edition from NPR News. I'm Martinez.
10: And I'm Layla Fogel.
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0: 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And We the People, a Duke and Durham initiative showcasing three historic prints of the Declaration of Independence at the National Museum of Art through January 3rd. WeThePeople.Duke.edu. There are just weeks to go to the midterm elections. We'll check in on some key races in 20 minutes on WUNC News. 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Sunny today, highs in the low 70s. Tonight, mostly clear, lows in the upper 40s in the Piedmont and the Sandhills, around 60 along the coast. More sunshine and warmer tomorrow, highs in the mid to upper 70s. It's 58 in the Triangle, 58 in Fayetteville, 53 in the Triad, and 67 degrees along the Outer Banks at 651.
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7: From Marketplace in Washington, I'm Kimberly Adams. More Americans than ever are questioning the value of higher education. A new survey from Gallup finds that just 31% of adults in the U.S. think a college education is very important. That's the lowest since Gallup first asked that question nearly 50 years ago. Marketplace's Stephanie Hughes looks at what's going on.
11: In the cauldron of ingredients that's led to this loss of trust in higher education, the cost of college is key. So are the loans people take out to cover that cost.
25: Everybody knows somebody who's drowning in debt.
11: Josh Weiner leads the Aspen Institute's College Excellence Program.
25: That difficulty repaying debt is shaping how people feel about the whole system.
11: Another ingredient, says Weiner, many recent college grads have struggled to find work, and their stories resonate with would-be students. Also, says Catherine Hill with the education nonprofit Ithaca SNR, higher ed hasn't worked out for a lot of people. There are more than 43 million adults in the U.S. who started college, may have taken on some debt, but never got a degree.
26: Those people haven't experienced the benefits of going on to higher education, and in many cases, it's probably made them worse off.
11: Top that off with a heavy dollop of worry about what AI is going to do to the labor market, and you end up with the current stew of uncertainty. That's tough for colleges, which are also seeing fewer international students and a dwindling number of young people.
26: I think schools are going to be very challenged in terms of net tuition revenue.
11: Hill says one potential source of new students are the old ones, those millions of people who started college but never finished. I'm Stephanie Hughes for Marketplace.
7: Let's do the numbers. The FTSE in London is up 0.5%. Dow, S&P, and NASDAQ futures are up in the 0.3% to 0.4% range, with the Dow future up 222 points. The 10-year Treasury yield is down at 5.27%.
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7: More than 2 million young people between the ages of 19 and 24 could lose Medicaid coverage in the next couple of years as new work requirements and more frequent eligibility checks phase in, according to a new report from the Urban Institute. This is in the 40 Medicaid expansion states, plus Washington, D.C., where low-income adults who don't have kids or a disability are currently able to get free or low-cost health coverage through the government. And it's despite the fact that nearly 90% of young adults should still be eligible to keep their insurance under the new rules. Marketplace's Samantha Fields has more.
8: A lot is changing soon for many people on Medicaid. In most states, starting January 1st, to keep their insurance, low-income adults will have to prove they're working or volunteering at least 80 hours a month, that they're in school at least half-time, or that they should be exempt from those requirements because they're a caregiver or too sick to work. And they'll have to submit that proof every 6 months, twice as often as they do now.
12: Just by virtue of people having to do more paperwork, you see these dramatic estimates of the number of people who will lose their coverage.
8: Leo Cuello at Georgetown Center for Children and Families says the risk is particularly high for young people.
12: First of all, they're more likely to have gig economy work, informal work arrangements.
8: Gig work tends to be hard for states to verify automatically, which means more paperwork more often.
12: They're more likely to be in school, which means that if a state doesn't have a good system for doing automatic data matches for school, again, they're going to have to do a lot of reporting to show that they're in school.
8: And many people in their late teens or early 20s are just new to all the admin required to get and keep insurance. Betsy Cliff at the University of Chicago says when you're that age, it's also common to move around a lot.
13: Because you haven't settled into a job or a place to live.
8: And she says that can be a barrier to keeping health coverage.
13: It's much easier to stay enrolled in Medicaid if your life is more stable. So if you keep the same address, if you keep the same income, if you keep the same phone number.
8: If you don't, you could miss the phone call or the letter telling you it's time to recertify. Jennifer Haley at the Urban Institute says all of this could lead to 2.3 million young adults losing Medicaid over the next couple of years.
14: Coverage is projected to fall among young adults in every state that has adopted the ACA Medicaid expansion.
8: How much it'll fall could vary a lot by state, according to Jennifer Tolbert at the health policy nonprofit KFF.
15: States do have options and can adopt policies that will help to mitigate any potential coverage losses.
8: One option they have, at least next year, that could make a big difference, she says, is to let people submit a letter saying, I drive 20 hours a week for Uber as proof of employment, instead of requiring official pay stubs. Nikita Singaretti at Fortuna Health says even better would be making it so that as many people as possible don't even have to submit paperwork every 6 months.
16: The number one thing is using data to automatically get people through the renewal process.
8: If a state can verify someone's employment or student status through a database, they'll just stay enrolled.
16: Number two is, of course, education, but education with navigation partners. So actually navigators that could guide people through the process.
8: And Leo Cuello at Georgetown says states need to make a point of getting the word out in places young people are likely to see it.
12: That means doing outreach campaigns that are not just, you know, in the newspaper, but also showing up on, you know, TikTok streams.
8: And he says it means giving people options for submitting whatever proof they need to submit.
12: So, for example, do I have to get a physical copy of my medical record, put it in an envelope, and mail it in?
8: Or can I take a screenshot of my record and text it in? The easier states can make it, Cuello says, the more likely young people are to keep their insurance. I'm Samantha Fields for Marketplace.
7: 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Our senior producer is Alex Schroeder. Our supervising senior producer is Meredith Gerritsen-Morby. In Washington, I'm Kimberly Adams with the Marketplace Morning Report. 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
0: 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At Carolina Ballet presenting Dracula, world premiere that blends Gothic with a deeply human depiction of adoration, piety, and deception. 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Lots of sunshine today, highs in the low 70s. It's 58 in the Triangle, 58 in Fayetteville, 53 in the Triad, and 67 degrees along the Outer Banks at 7 o'clock. Good morning. Election Day is 4 weeks away. It's Tuesday, October 6th. I'm Eric Hodge. This is Morning Edition from WUNC News. We'll review the country's big elections, including what's important to voters in Maine.
1: My electric bill is so high, it doesn't even make sense. It's higher than my mortgage payment.
0: High school students in France are fighting for more resources in schools. The world's biggest chip maker now manufactures at scale in Arizona as well as Taiwan. And state lawmakers are due back in Raleigh tomorrow to address high gas prices. Plus, Michelle Ndegeocello talks about her new album.
2: Every song is a cover. Even if you wrote it, you can think of different ways to approach it. I love taking something and re-envisioning it.
0: First, this news.
3: Live from NPR News in Washington, I'm Korva Coleman. Forces in Yemen that are backed by Saudi Arabia say they've recaptured a port city from Houthi rebels. But this comes as Houthi rebels based in Yemen aren't firing into Saudi Arabia. They claim they have hit Saudi oil sites over the past few days. The Saudi government has not confirmed this. NPR's Aya Batraoui says Saudi Arabia is now getting help.
5: To defend against these attacks, Saudi Arabia is getting some support from Britain and France. Yesterday, top ministers from Pakistan and Turkey also met in Saudi Arabia, and they confirmed that they're providing rapid military support now to the kingdom as part of the Mecca Agreement. That's the new defense pact that was signed by the three countries over the summer. And this pact really stems from President Trump's reluctance to get directly involved in another war in the Gulf. The U.S. has not agreed to Saudi Arabia's request for refueling support, but it is sharing intel on the Houthis.
3: NPR's Aya Batraoui reporting. The White House did not allow reporters from the media organization Politico to fly on Air Force One yesterday. That was for President Trump's trip to Nebraska. Politico and President Trump are in active litigation over the news outlet's right to cover him. NPR's Juliana Kim reports.
17: A Politico spokesperson confirmed to NPR that the publication was excluded from Monday's press pool, which refers to a group of reporters traveling with the president. Politico, along with CNN and MS Now, was barred from the White House last month before they filed a lawsuit and a judge ordered the Trump administration to temporarily restore access. The outlets accused Trump of retaliating because of what he says is unfavorable coverage of him. In a statement, the White House said traveling with the president on Air Force One is a privilege, not a right. The next hearing on the case is scheduled for Thursday. Juliana Kim, NPR News.
3: President Trump will visit a port just outside Baltimore, Maryland today. He's scheduled to speak at an event hosted by defense contractor Anduril Industries. The port is very close to where the Key Bridge collapsed in March 2024. It had been hit by a container ship leaving Baltimore. Six workers were killed. The Nobel Prize in Physics has gone to a researcher who led an effort to build a giant particle detector in Antarctica. NPR's Jeff Brumfield has more on what it found.
19: Francis Halsin has spent his career chasing ghostly particles known as neutrinos. Neutrinos rarely interact with regular matter, but when they do, they create a tiny flash of light. Halsin at the University of Wisconsin-Madison developed a plan to place detectors in a cubic kilometer of ice in Antarctica. At the time, it seemed like a long shot.
20: No really respectable conservative physicist would have joined me, but many talented people did.
19: The detector, called Ice Cube, won the prize for finding high-energy neutrinos from deep space. Jeff Brumfield, NPR News.
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0: This is WUNC News. I'm Eric Hodge. State lawmakers are due back in Raleigh tomorrow to consider legislation that would provide relief from North Carolina's gas tax. Republican leaders called the special session to address high gas prices. The gas tax is about 41 cents per gallon. It generates $2.5 billion in annual revenue. A new law bans lithium-ion batteries from North Carolina landfills. Bradley George has more.
4: The ban takes effect December 1st. Many local governments have already set up disposal programs. You can also drop them off at stores like Lowe's and Home Depot. Lithium-ion batteries can cause fires and leak toxic chemicals into the water supply.
0: Bradley George reporting. The Carolina Hurricanes are on the road tonight to play the Montreal Canadiens. The Canes started their season with two losses, but they rebounded last weekend to beat the Philadelphia Flyers in overtime. Sunny today, highs will be in the low 70s. This is WUNC News. 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It's 58 degrees in the Triangle, 58 in Fayetteville, 53 in the Triad, and 67 degrees along the Outer Banks at 705.
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9: It's Morning Edition from NPR News. I'm A. Martinez in Culver City, California.
11: And I'm Leila Fadil at Maine Public. 4 weeks from today will be Election Day.
9: And a series of new polls are showing Democrats with a decided advantage in the midterms, but how much stock should we put into them? And is there something else we should be paying attention to?
11: To help with that, who better than NPR senior political editor and correspondent Domenico Montanaro. Good morning, Domenico.
13: Good morning, Leila.
11: Okay, so lots of polls flying around, and all of them seem to show Democrats doing well with voters. Just how confident should Democrats be?
13: Right, well, polls are only one factor in midterms. I mean, you have to consider history, the national environment, the political structure, money, and polling. Now, sometimes they're all related, and most of those right now are favoring Democrats. And remember, though, polls aren't predictive. They tell us what's happening now, or rather during the dates when they were conducted with that particular sample and that polling outfit's way of waiting. You know, people still have to vote. These aren't prediction markets. And the prediction markets are really just trying to read the polls, where the money's heading and what the news narratives are. But what is clear, though, is that the needle has moved in Democrats' direction over the last several months, especially in the Senate. And that's about all that really should be taken away right now, big picture.
11: So you say the needle has moved in Democrats' direction. What does that mean for the campaign and what might happen?
13: Yeah, I mean, no crystal ball here, but we can come up with some informed reasons for what might happen. First, we've seen the most movement in the Senate with lots of races moving in Democrats' direction, and that's because of what look to be tight races in red states. So the Senate is within reach now for Democrats, which I can hardly believe I'm even saying that because that was highly unlikely at the beginning of this cycle. But it's not so far afield to say that Democrats are the clear favorites to win the House.
11: Okay, why is that?
13: Well, I mean, you start with history and the national mood. In 18 of the 20 midterm elections since World War II, the president's party has lost House seats on average, about 26 seats. And it's even worse when the president is unpopular, as Trump is now. I mean, just a 37% approval rating, tied for the worst pre-midterm approval rating in the last half century with George W. Bush back in 2006. Back then, Democrats won the House and the Senate. Think about how people feel right now about the economy and the war in Iran. Those are both intertwined, as we know. And then think about how narrow House Republicans' majority is. It's only a few seats in the House. Democrats only need to tip need things to tip slightly in their direction for them to win. And the national mood certainly stacked against President Trump and the Republican Party. So Democrats have a clear advantage in the House, but there are some question marks about really how big those gains could be.
11: Why the question marks?
13: Well, I mean, there are a few things. The Democratic Party is unpopular. Now, that might matter less in a midterm, given that those are low turnout affairs. Usually the most fired up are the ones who turn out to vote. And anger is a real motivator. The intensity of opposition against Trump is just super high right now. The percentage of people in our last NPR PBS News Marist poll who said they strongly disapprove of the job the president is doing is 53%. That's the highest it's ever been. But the unpopularity could still dampen enthusiasm for some of those voters who should lean in Democrats' direction. More importantly, for why these gains might be limited is the structure. I mean, 25 of the 31 seats that Democrats are targeting aren't places that Trump won in 2024. And as we know, in this hyperpartisan era, it's just hard to go into places like that and win in big numbers. You know, plus, Republicans were already somewhat insulated because of a landscape that favored them because of not just recent redistricting, but decades of it. That said, things do tend to tip in one direction in the end and midterms.
11: NPR senior political editor and correspondent Domenico Montanaro. Thank you, Domenico.
13: You got it.
9: Saudi Arabia and its allied forces in Yemen say they've recaptured a port city from the Houthis that lies on a key oil shipping route.
11: It's part of a new Saudi offensive against the Iran-backed Houthis, who gained ground in Yemen just weeks ago and captured territory along the Red Sea.
9: NPR's Aya Batraoui is in Dubai. So tell us, what exactly did Saudi Arabia do?
5: Yeah, so the Saudi Air Force says 100 fighter jets carried out this new offensive called Operation Dawn of Yemen yesterday, striking hundreds of targets. And then by nightfall, Saudi-backed forces in Yemen said that they had entered the Red Sea port city of Mocha and pushed the Houthis out. The Houthis, however, deny any loss of territory. Now, this offensive comes around 3 weeks after the Houthis had swept into southwestern Yemen, capturing Mocha and islands in Bab al-Mandeb. That is the key Red Sea shipping route that Saudi Arabia had been using to export its oil, since the Strait of Hormuz to the east is blocked by Iran. Now, the Houthis have been targeting Saudi tankers in Bab al-Mandeb. They say that is in response to Saudi Arabia's blockade of Houthi areas and Houthi ports. But the Saudis say their blockade is to prevent Iran from transferring weapons to the Houthis. Now, this new Saudi offensive is basically an attempt to reverse the loss of territory in Yemen and regain that territory along the strait. Arabia's blockade of Houthi areas and Houthi ports. But the Saudis say their blockade is to prevent Iran from transferring weapons to the Houthis. Now, this new Saudi offensive is basically an attempt to reverse the loss of territory in Yemen and regain that territory along the strait.
9: That port city, Mocha, that you mentioned, what kind of shape is it in?

0: NPR reached several Yemenis in the governorate of Taiz, which Mocha is a part of. One man confirmed to us yesterday that he fled an area that had been taken by the Houthis just yesterday that lies along a main road linking two Yemeni government strongholds. That's the city of Taiz and Aden to the south. They are now cut off from one another. I want you to have a listen to what a resident in Taiz city, Osama al-Sarahi, told NPR last night.
1: بعد قطع خط تعز عدن هي شحة في المواد الغذائية والتموينية.
0: So he says the Houthis have encircled the city of Taiz and that people can't flee because the road is now cut off. And he says a number of civilians were killed on the outskirts of the city by Houthi forces as they tried to advance. And he says Taiz is now facing a crisis of aid and fuel because it all came from Aden. So while you're seeing the Saudi-led forces make gains in Mocha, you're seeing the Houthis make gains around Taiz.
2: Yeah, we're also hearing about the Houthis who have been attacking Saudi Arabia with missiles and drones.
0: Yeah, so the Houthis say that they have hit several Saudi Aramco oil sites in the past few days. We don't have confirmation of that, and Saudi Arabia is not commenting on specific attacks. The Houthis are, however, also targeting air bases in Saudi Arabia and airports, and the kingdom did say that Riyadh Airport was among two airports that were hit last night in Saudi Arabia. Now, to defend against these attacks, Saudi Arabia is getting some support from Britain and France. Yesterday, top ministers from Pakistan and Turkey also met in Saudi Arabia, and they confirmed that they're providing rapid military support now to the kingdom as part of the Mecca Agreement. That's the new defense pact that was signed by the three countries over the summer. And this pact really stems from President Trump's reluctance to get directly involved in another war in the Gulf. The U.S. has not agreed to Saudi Arabia's request for refueling support, but it is sharing intel on the Houthis.
2: That's NPR's Aya Batraoui in Dubai. Thank you very much.
0: Thanks, A.
2: A new era in Hollywood is about to begin.
3: The deal to consolidate Paramount Skydance and Warner Brothers Discovery is expected to close today. The $111 billion merger faced public protests, but ultimately passed legal and regulatory challenges in the U.S. and in Europe.
2: NPR's Manalit Del Barco joins us now from Los Angeles. Manalit, it is going to be one big, massive company. Who's in charge? What's in this company?
4: Yeah, so David Ellison will control this new media empire with help from his billionaire father, Larry Ellison, and investors from the Middle East. Their company, Skydance, combines two legendary film studios, both more than 100 years old, Paramount Pictures and Warner Brothers Pictures. Ellison also gets their streaming services like Paramount Plus and HBO Max. He gets MTV, Comedy Central, the Food Network, and two huge news outlets, CNN and CBS News. Ellison has defended the merger from critics worried about him having too much power over the media. This is Ellison on CNBC in March after outbidding Netflix.
5: This deal is basically, it's pro-competitive, it's pro-consumer, it's good for the overall creative economy. We now have a library of 15,000 films, everything from Harry Potter to the DC Universe, Mission Impossible, Top Gun, and The Godfather under one roof.
4: And that's not to mention popular TV shows the companies distribute, like Ted Lasso, The Daily Show, the Star Trek franchise, and all those Looney Tunes cartoons.
2: Now, when companies merge like this, sometimes changes occur, Manalit. What are some of those changes expected with this new company?
4: Well, there's a new co-CEO, and the duo that headed Warner Brothers Pictures are now out of the picture. You know, the Writers Guild of America and 12 state attorneys general tried unsuccessfully to block the merger, but Ellison agreed that the combined studios will make 30 films a year for the next few years. Still, critics remain very skeptical.
2: What have you heard, though, about changes in the TV news networks? So you mentioned CNN and CBS. So what have you heard about changes that maybe Skydance might make?
4: Well, there's been a lot of worry about what might happen to CNN with the Ellisons being allies to President Trump. I spoke to Jessica Gonzalez. She's the co-CEO of the nonprofit media advocacy organization Free Press. That's not to be confused with the media company Free Press, founded by Barry Weiss, the head of CBS News. Well, Gonzalez's group helped organize the Block the Merger coalition.
6: We're concerned about the Ellisons corrupting CNN. We're concerned about what the Ellisons have already done since taking over Paramount and CBS. They are willing to use their money and power to censor the news, to tear down stories that they or the president don't like. We deserve better than billionaire oligarchs controlling our media system.
4: Now, to get the deal passed, Ellison promised to set up an independent oversight board to protect CNN from political interference. Skydance says the current

0: current head of CNN, Mark Thompson, will remain. Barry Weiss will continue to head CBS News.
1: Okay, so what about people that watch these films and TV shows that are going to be under this big umbrella and the people who work on all these projects?
0: Well, people against the deal predict that viewers could soon have to pay more for streaming services. They could have fewer choices, and they say layoffs are inevitable.
1: That's NPR's Manalit del Barco, who covers the media industry for us from Los Angeles. Manalit, thanks.
0: Thank you.

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3: 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So thank you. Keith Weston with Regina Yeager.
4: Yeah, thank you so much. The woman from Free Press saying, billionaire oligarchs, mm-hmm. 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
3: 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We have a Portugal drawing happening at the same time. 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And it's thanks to you.
6: This is Morning Edition from NPR News. I'm Leila Fadel.
7: And I'm A. Martinez. Tens of thousands of high school students in France have been protesting for the past 2 weeks. They say their facilities are decrepit, that classrooms are overcrowded, and there aren't enough teachers. The movement started peacefully, but there have been some intense scenes of violence in the past few days. NPR's Eleanor Beardsley is covering this from Paris. Eleanor, why did these protests turn violent?
8: Well, they turned violent. Well, we don't really know why. They are protesting legitimate demands like packed classrooms and being without teachers for weeks sometimes if one is out. You know, some people blame the students and criticize the government. They say what's needed is more authority. The far right is criticizing the students. And we have seen footage on the news of trash cans, vehicles, even schools being set on fire and young people facing off with police. Some are masked. There are also charges that troublemakers from outside of the schools have infiltrated the student movement, which was peaceful in many places, and turned it violent.
7: So how violent has it become?
8: Well, yeah, 215 students have been injured since the beginning of the protests, some 6,000 arrested, though most have been let go. Those injuries were mostly accidents like running and falling, but others are blaming the escalation of violence on the police. And yesterday, there were two events that really shocked the public. A 15-year-old had his hand blown off by a tear gas canister that exploded. And experts say this is a special kind of tear gas that ejects plastic pieces, and it's used when the police are encircled. And according to a criminologist, Alan Bauer, who was on television, this type of tear gas is banned in other countries, but not in France. And another kid whose parents have been interviewed on TV got shot in the face up close by tear gas, and it shattered his teeth, and they're devastated, and they say he's asking, what did he do wrong? And these incidents and eight others since the beginning of the protests are being investigated by authorities who look at police abuse.
7: Now, what's happening next for the student movement?
8: Well, everyone is calling for calm, from the right to the left. Today, there's massive student marches around the country, one in central Paris I'm going to go to, and unions are calling on their members to wear white armbands and march with the students to prevent violence. Far-left leader Jean-Luc Mélenchon accuses the police of the mayhem. Here he is speaking.
0: Il y a des idées de soi-disant, ils incarnent l'ordre.
8: They think they incarnate order, he says, but how is it order to beat people? I'm ashamed when I see this vision of my country, he said. These are young people, so of course they do stupid things, but they're just trying to be heard. You know, many people, though, blame Mélenchon and his far-left party, France Unbowed, for encouraging the students.
7: Have you spoken to any of those students?
8: I have. I went yesterday to the Lycée Turgot in central Paris, which was closed along with 500 other schools in the city. I met a group of 15-year-olds. They had blockaded their school with dozens of plastic trash cans and homemade barriers, as is their tradition. There were signs up saying things like, tear gas criminals, not minors. And I spoke with Emile Varsta-Kim. Here he is. And we called his father, who gave permission for him to be on NPR.
9: The politicians, they're always trying to put money in the weapons, the army, and everything. But they don't invest in us. We are the future. They have to invest in us so that we can lead the country, you know?
8: So anyway, these kids and others in well-off neighborhoods whose schools aren't so bad, they're still blockading. They're still out there protesting, they say, in solidarity with students in the suburbs and rural areas where schools are in worse condition. There's a long history of student protest movements in France, and there's a lot of enthusiasm and solidarity for this one.
7: That's NPR's Eleanor Beardsley in Paris. Eleanor, thanks.
8: You're welcome.

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1: 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And Triangle Day School, an independent school in Durham offering transitional kindergarten through 8th grade, currently accepting applications for the 2027-2028 school year. Information session on October 15th, 9 a.m. Details at triangledayschool.org. Sunny today, highs in the low 70s. It's 58 in the Triangle and Fayetteville, 53 in the Triad, and 67 degrees along the Outer Banks at 7:30.
2: Live from NPR News in Washington, I'm Dave Mattingly. President Trump has signed an executive order to ease government restrictions on the use of tax-free red-dyed diesel. He announced the move yesterday at a Republican campaign rally in Nebraska as a way to help truckers and farmers dealing with high diesel prices. Mike Naur is a local Farm Bureau president on Maryland's Eastern Shore.
3: The diesel right now is our lifeline to our fall harvest. Everything we have runs on diesel.
2: AAA says diesel is averaging about $6.32 a gallon nationwide. It's roughly 21 cents below last month's all-time high. President Trump says he and his super PAC will begin paying for TV ads that have been taxpayer-funded up to now. NPR's Franco Ordonez says the ads have prompted pushback from Democrats.
4: President Trump announced the new plan amid ongoing backlash over the publicly funded spots running ahead of the midterms. Trump defended the ads via his social media page, arguing that it was standard practice and that he was promoting the USA and, quote, paying for them with USA money. But critics say the pro-Trump ads are blatantly partisan and use Republican talking points. Trump says that he and his political action committee are taking over payment of the ads. Franco Ordonez, NPR News.
2: This is NPR News from Washington. Virginia, Texas, and California lead the nation in data center construction. Combined, the three states have more than 1,000 of them. The issue of data centers and their effects on noise and energy use has been getting more attention in recent months. Pablo Araz-Pena with member station KERA says members of one community near Dallas are raising concerns about a newly opened data center there.
5: A black metal fence surrounds a big mechanical box off a highway in South Dallas. The noise sounds like a jet airplane about to take off. Claudia Denise Fowler says her neighbors didn't know the data center was there until she started raising awareness.
6: But if other cities don't want it, and I mean huge cities north than our community, what makes them think that we would want one here in our community?
5: Joppy has already faced high rates of cancer and asthma from decades of nearby heavy industry. The city of Dallas says the facility was permitted, quote, by right, but is forming a task force on new data center construction. I'm Pablo Arauz-Pena in Dallas.
2: Fans of soccer star Lionel Messi are expected to pack a stadium in Buenos Aires today when Messi plays his final match for Argentina. The friendly is being billed as the night that no one wants to end. Messi is now 39 years old. Wall Street futures are higher this morning. Dow futures are up 281 points. I'm Dave Mattingly in Washington.
1: And I'm Eric Hodge. This is WUNC News. State lawmakers are being called back to Raleigh to consider suspending the state's gas tax. Republican leaders in the legislature issued the proclamation for a special session to start tomorrow at noon. UNC Chapel Hill graduate students are urging administrators to rethink a plan to take away their on-campus housing. Administrators plan to transition Beatty Hill from a graduate student and family housing complex to undergraduate-only housing. First-year PhD student Kashire Hatemi worries how it will affect international graduate students.
7: I genuinely do feel their pressure because, you know, I came to U.S. In high school, so I know the process of immersion and kind of going to that, and as you get older, it just gets even harder.
1: Administrators plan to add graduate housing to UNC's satellite campus, Carolina North, in the coming years. Sunny today, highs in the low 70s. This is WUNC News.
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12: This is Morning Edition from NPR News. I'm Amy Martinez in Culver City, California.
13: And I'm Layla Faldin, hosting live at Maine Public. I've been crisscrossing Maine for the last several days talking to voters about the issues that will shape their decisions this midterm. That election is exactly 4 weeks away. So our show will be traveling through pivotal states every Tuesday, states that will decide the country's balance of power. Today, I kick that coverage off in Maine, which is really important for the Democrats. They'll have a hard time winning back the Senate without winning the seat Republican Susan Collins has held for nearly 30 years. To get a sense of their odds, I hit the road, traveling some 700 miles, talking to voters along the way.
14: Here, we just pulled into Jackman, Maine, 17 miles from the Canada border.
13: A lot of support for Susan Collins here, based on the signs in the front yards. It's a town of just about 700 people. But the town plays a huge role in an important industry, logging. Right off Main Street, past the church, we pull into Jamie Shelley's front lot.
15: Hi, nice to meet you all.
16: So nice to meet you. I'm Layla.
13: Shelley's worked in the logging industry for more than 30 years. He says business was actually growing for a long time, but a lot has changed for him in recent years.
15: 5 years ago, we had 6 to 8 people directly employed, plus subs and trucks. Now, there's me, my stepson, and a few sub trucks in the winter.
3: This is my equipment shop here.
13: He walks us into his dark, cavernous garage, wood pellets stacked high.
15: I'm burning wood pellets for the winter to keep the place warm.
13: Why?
15: Because heating oil's too expensive.
13: The U.S. war with Iran has sent crude oil prices soaring. And now, the cost of heating oil in Maine has hit a record high. Half the population depends on it to stay warm. But Shelley's troubles don't end there.
15: If you want to get in that truck, I'm going to give you guys a quick 5-minute tour.
13: We pile into his truck, and he drives us through his town, where life is intertwined with life across the border in Canada.
15: I have friends on the other side of the border. I have truck wood on the other side of the border. I got grandparents buried on the other side of the border.
13: Business owners like Shelley and towns like Jackman are stuck in the middle of the escalating U.S.-Canada trade war. To show us how, he weaves down a windy dirt road.
16: Can I just ask what this is?
15: Aha, we are here.
16: Oh, this is
15: your about
16: site?
15: To find out.
13: We open the doors to the fresh, woody scent of cedar. There are thousands of logs piled high on either side of a muddy clearing where a client's cabin will soon be built. To do this work of cutting trees and clearing land, Shelley relies on heavy, expensive machinery.
15: That piece right there is around $650,000 to buy that new. That machine over there is like $750,000, and right now that one's about $500,000.
16: Okay.
15: So, you want them payments?
16: No.
13: Maintaining those machines nowadays could set him back tens of thousands of dollars more than they did last year. Trump levied new 50% tariffs on car and machine parts from Canada.
15: I need a new set of tracks on that machine right there. Them tracks are wore out. What do you think they cost? The parts you see, them shiny parts.
16: I don't know.
15: 40 for aftermarket, made overseas. A tire is $4,000. An engine for one of these machines is 30 to 40,000.
13: So aside from this job, Shelley's machines are parked. He can't take the risk of a breakdown. He worries about what could happen if the trade war further escalates.
15: If it gets to the point where they ain't buying, where stuff ain't crossing, there's not enough capacity here to do the job in Maine. So we need them to saw our lumber, or we need to scale back drastically. And small towns like this are going to fold up without the lumber industry.
13: On the drive back to his garage, Shelley shares that even though the Democratic candidate Troy Jackson is a fifth-generation logger, he plans to stick by the Republican incumbent.
15: Susan Collins. She's a pretty middle-road person. And she gets ripped by her own people and the other side. If you're getting ripped by everybody, you might be trying.
13: He likes her. And all the economic angst of the moment isn't enough for Shelley to abandon Collins. Even though for years, as a logger in this remote part of Maine, he's felt abandoned.
15: We also feel underrepresented. How many people you see after you come over that mountain?
16: Not many.
15: How many stoplights?
16: Not many.
15: Did you stop at Walmart? You probably didn't, did you? 10 and 2, keep your hands on the wheel.
16: Bye.
13: Underrepresented, forgotten. Those are feelings we hear again and again on our road trip across Maine through big cities and tiny towns. Across 700 miles, from a logger to a potato farmer to a woman working at a thrift store and food bank, there is this sense of being left behind. But if the Democratic Party thinks that means these Americans will just turn to them, this snapshot of voters in Maine tells a much more complicated story. This is NPR News.
1: 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Sunny today, highs in the low 70s. Tonight, mostly clear, lows in the upper 40s. In the Piedmont and the Sandhills, around 60 along the coast. It's 58 degrees in the Triangle, 59 in Fayetteville, 53 in the Triad, and 67 degrees along the Outer Banks at 744.
12: This is Morning Edition from NPR News. Amy Martinez in Culver City, California.
14: And I'm Leila Faldin in Portland, Maine, hosting from Maine Public. The midterms are exactly 28 days away. So starting today, we're reporting on the ground in states that will decide who has power in Washington. And one of the big questions I had coming into this reporting trip in Maine was something I kept hearing from political pundits. What is the Democratic Party going to do about its man problem?
17: Masculinity is a big issue. Young male voters, especially.
18: The Republicans put out a welcome mat for men.
19: What does masculinity look like in a Democratic Party?
14: One of the reasons President Trump won in 2024 was because the majority of men across the country cast their ballots for him. And the Democrats are still struggling with that appeal. In the midterm race here that could determine who controls the Senate, polls show that Republican incumbent candidate Susan Collins has the edge with men over her Democratic opponent Troy Jackson. So to get a sense of what some men are thinking, we got together with a group of fly fishermen for the last catch of the season.
20: How are you?
21: I'm Paul Guernsey.
22: I'm Connor Bergen.
23: Michael Moisen.
24: And I'm Ken Bollier.
21: Can't be without my hemostats in case I actually catch a fish here.
14: They're all part of Fly Fishing in Maine, a community with thousands of followers on Facebook. Ken Bollier runs the page and organized this trip. The 64-year-old recently retired, and fly fishing is his escape.
24: If you need to forget bad stuff, just go fly fishing because it all goes away. You're so focused on the water.
14: But forgetting bad stuff is getting harder to do. With rising gas prices, health care, groceries, Bollier says he's a Republican, but he's been disillusioned with his party for a while.
24: The U.S. is messed up.
20: Is that how you feel? Right?
24: Yeah. You know, my take now is all politicians are dirty. Trump making $2 billion in the last 2 years, that's not right, right? And I don't care, Susan Collins, you name them, they all have skeletons in their closets. They quickly learn how to play the game. So my point of view with this election is I'm all about change. And so I don't think Troy Jackson is the right guy, but I'm voting against Susan Collins.
14: Bollier spots a friend, Joel Anderson, returning from the lake. He hears us talking about politics and jumps in. He says he voted for Collins in the past, but now...
25: Never again.
14: Never again.
25: No way.
20: Why?
25: Because of all of her... kowtowing to Trump and backing all of his programs.
20: And what was it about her in the past that you were like...
25: She seemed moderate. She seemed to be representing Maine pretty well. No longer is that the case. She's Republican. The Republican Party is just not holding Trump accountable for anything. And I'm tired of it.
20: Do you find that the Democrats represent you, your views?
25: I'm a little concerned about the Democratic Party right now, you know? They gave us a candidate who I'm not sure is getting enough backing from Democratic voters.
14: We say bye to Anderson.
24: Okay. Let's go fishing.
14: These guys are all different ages, all different politically, but they've arrived at the same conclusion. They love fly fishing and they want change. That becomes even clearer as I walk down to the lake with Paul Guernsey. The 71-year-old is a retired writer and editor who describes himself as an independent-turned Democrat.
21: I think Troy's a good candidate, solid candidate. He's got a lot of policies that I agree with.
20: Like what?
21: He's got some of the same policies for helping working people. Also, it's important to remember that politics is a team sport.
20: Mm-hmm.
21: And... for anybody who wants a change in Washington right now, he's the person to go for. You know, Susan Collins has done some good things for the state, but she's going to vote with President Trump well over 90% of the time.
14: In this lake where all these men fish, the Republican, the Independent, the Democrat, and the Progressives told us similar things. The Democrats have not put forward a candidate that truly excites them. For the most part, they're voting against the other side. It's Morning Edition from NPR News. I'm Leila Faldin in Portland, Maine, hosting from Maine Public.
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1: 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And the University of North Carolina at Chapel Hill, chartered in 1789 alongside the new nation, to educate citizens for a new democracy and prepare leaders to meet emerging challenges. UNC Chapel Hill, first and for all. Sunny today with highs in the low 70s. We also get support from Columbia Pictures with A Social Reckoning, a new film by Aaron Sorkin starring Mikey Madison, Jeremy Allen White, and Jeremy Strong. Inspired by a true David versus Goliath story about truth at all costs, in theaters Thursday. 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It's 56 degrees in the Triangle, 60 in Fayetteville, 54 in the Triad, and 67 degrees along the Outer Banks at 750.
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10: That's right. 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One of them's a trip for two to Portugal, Keith.
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5: I'm Leila Fadel.
6: And I'm Michelle Martin. Think of some of the classic duets.
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6: George Jones and Tammy Wynette.
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6: Donnie Hathaway and Roberta Flack.
27: I got you, baby.
6: Sonny and Cher. On her new album, Michelle Andeggio-Cello and her band pay tribute to those pairings, and they've recruited an all-star cast to sing along. The album is called Synonym, and it starts with a cover of this one from 1987. George Michael and Aretha Franklin, I Knew You Were Waiting For Me. First, we'll hear the original, then Michelle Andeggio-Cello's version with a wicked guest singer.
28: The first person
0: we asked, was Cynthia Erivo? And when she said yes, that just filled us with such hope and joy.

0: that's what I'm hoping the listener gets from it, like just open to a re-envisioning. I mean, I think that's what's happening in the world today. We're having to re-envision a lot about the world. And I'm just trying to do it in this simple medium of music.
1: I got you, babe. I got you, baby.
2: That is Michelle Andeghiocello. Her new album of duets is called Synonym. Thank you so much for talking with us.
0: Oh, thank you so much for your time. And thank you for listening, most of all. Very grateful.
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4: It's a matter of doing something regularly. 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
7: 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Sunny today, highs in the low 70s. It's 56 degrees in the Triangle, 60 in Fayetteville, 54 in the Triad, and 67 degrees along the Outer Banks at 8 o'clock.
8: Live from NPR News in Washington, I'm Corva Coleman. Election Day is just a month from today. There are a series of new polls suggesting Democratic candidates could hold a decided advantage going into the midterms. NPR's Domenico Montanaro cautions polls are not predictive, but the findings are interesting for both House and Senate races.
3: We can come up with some informed reasons for what might happen. First, we've seen the most movement in the Senate, with lots of races moving in Democrats' direction, and that's because of what look to be tight races in red states. So the Senate is within reach now for Democrats. It was highly unlikely at the beginning of this cycle, but it's not so far afield to say that Democrats are the clear favorites to win the House.
8: NPR's Domenico Montanaro reporting. Students, faculty, and others filled a Cornell University plaza last night. They are calling for justice for a former student who has alleged in a civil lawsuit she was gang-raped in 2024 at a fraternity party at the university. The woman alleges her complaint to Cornell campus police was not properly investigated. One of the speakers at last night's rally was Cornell student Sia Taylor. She says blame for the case is not just for the men who allegedly committed the rape.
9: Stop calling it the Cornell Seven. It's Cornell. The systems placed by this university and the state of New York have allowed sexual assault culture to thrive and for rape to go unpunished.
8: New York Governor Kathy Hochul, an ex officio member of Cornell University's Board of Trustees, has directed the state's Attorney General, Letitia James, to investigate. A new poll out today shows Democrats have a nearly 2-to-1 edge over Republicans when it comes to voter trust on health care costs. And NPR's Selena Simmons-Duffin has more.
10: The cost of health care is weighing heavily on voters' minds, with the midterm elections just 1 month away. That's according to the new poll from KFF, a nonpartisan health research organization. KFF's Ashley Kurzinger says they polled 1,300 people in mid-September.
11: What we are seeing is that the Democratic Party has the advantage overall among all voters on which party voters trust to handle health care, but they also have the advantage among independent voters. And that's a really important voting block for midterm elections.
10: Kurzinger says Democrats had a 10-point advantage on health costs in April. Now that gap has doubled. 22% of voters trust Republicans on the issue, compared to 42% who trust Democrats. Selena Simmons-Duffin, NPR News, Washington.
8: This year's Nobel Prize in Physics has gone to Belgian physicist Francis Helsing. The Nobel Committee says he recognized ice at the South Pole could be used to track neutrinos. These have been seen in the distant universe as well. This is NPR.
7: This is WUNC News. I'm Eric Hodge. State lawmakers are due back in Raleigh tomorrow to consider legislation that would provide relief from North Carolina's gas tax. Republican leaders called the special session to address high gas prices. The gas tax is about 41 cents per gallon. Raleigh's police department is considering adding self-driving patrol vehicles to its police force. Sharice Pickett has more.
12: An organization called Policing Labs first presented the idea of self-driving technology to Raleigh's Police Department's command staff in February. A spokesperson for Raleigh Police says technology like this could potentially be used on the streets and greenways. According to a statement, at this time, the department is only gathering information on the concept. Sharice Pigott, WUNC News.
7: The Carolina Hurricanes are on the road tonight to play the Montreal Canadiens. The Canes started their season with two losses, but they rebounded last weekend to beat the Philadelphia Flyers. Sunny today, highs in the low 70s. This is WUNC News. 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When two ex-lovers start solving murders together, every clue brings them closer together. Tommy and Tuppence, now streaming at BritBox.com. 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It's 56 degrees in the Triangle, 60 in Fayetteville, 54 in the Triad, and 67 degrees along the Outer Banks at 8:05.
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15: It's Morning Edition from NPR News. I'm Leila Fadel in Portland, Maine, hosting from Maine Public.
16: And I'm A. Martinez in Culver City, California. Saudi Arabia and its allied forces in Yemen say they've recaptured a port city from the Houthis that lies on a key oil shipping route.
15: It's part of a new Saudi offensive against the Iran-backed Houthis, who gained ground in Yemen just weeks ago and captured territory along the Red Sea.
16: NPR's Aya Batraoui is in Dubai. So tell us, what exactly did Saudi Arabia do?
17: Yeah, so the Saudi Air Force says 100 fighter jets carried out this new offensive called Operation Dawn of Yemen yesterday, striking hundreds of targets. And then by nightfall, Saudi-backed forces in Yemen said that they had entered the Red Sea port city of Mocha and pushed the Houthis out. The Houthis, however, deny any loss of territory. Now, this offensive comes around 3 weeks after the Houthis had swept into southwestern Yemen, capturing Mocha and islands in Bab al-Mandeb. That is the key Red Sea shipping route that Saudi Arabia had been using to export its oil, since the Strait of Hormuz to the east is blocked by Iran. Now, the Houthis have been targeting Saudi tankers in Bab al-Mandeb. They say that is in response to Saudi Arabia's blockade of Houthi areas and Houthi ports. But the Saudis say their blockade is to prevent Iran from transferring weapons to the Houthis. Now, this new Saudi offensive is basically an attempt to reverse the loss of territory in Yemen and regain that territory along the strait.
16: That port city, Mocha, that you mentioned, what kind of shape is it in?
17: So most residents had fled Mocha when the Houthis swept into the city last month, and many of its hospitals had immediately shut down. And the UN says at least 180,000 people have been displaced overall in Yemen by this recent fighting. Now, we have spoken to aid workers who say women are giving birth in the open and people are sleeping under trees. And NPR reached several Yemenis in the governorate of Taiz, which Mocha is a part of. One man confirmed to us yesterday that he fled an area that had been taken by the Houthis just yesterday that lies along a main road linking two Yemeni government strongholds. That's the city of Taiz and Aden to the south. They are now cut off from one another. I want you to have a listen to what a resident in Taiz city, Osama al-Salahi, told NPR last night. So he says the Houthis have encircled the city of Taiz and that people can't flee because the road is now cut off. And he says a number of civilians were killed on the outskirts of the city by Houthi forces as they tried to advance. And he says Taiz is now facing a crisis of aid and fuel because it all came from Aden. So while you're seeing the Saudi-led forces make gains in Mocha, you're seeing the Houthis make gains around Taiz.
16: Yeah, we're also hearing about the Houthis who have been attacking Saudi Arabia with missiles and drones.
17: Yeah, so the Houthis say that they have hit several Saudi Aramco oil sites in the past few days. We don't have confirmation of that, and Saudi Arabia is not commenting on specific attacks. The Houthis are, however, also targeting air bases in Saudi Arabia and airports, and the kingdom did say that Riyadh Airport was among two airports that were hit last night in Saudi Arabia. Now, to defend against these attacks, Saudi Arabia is getting some support from Britain and France. Yesterday, top ministers from Pakistan and Turkey also met in Saudi Arabia, and they confirmed that they're providing rapid military support now to the kingdom as part of the Mecca Agreement. That's the new defense pact that was signed by the three countries over the summer. And this pact really stems from President Trump's reluctance to get directly involved in another war in the Gulf. The U.S. has not agreed to Saudi Arabia's request for refueling support, but it is sharing intel on the Houthis.
16: That's NPR's Aya Batraoui in Dubai. Thank you very much.
17: Thanks, A.
16: For more on the fight over Red Sea shipping lanes, we've called up Ambassador Michael Radney. He served as U.S. ambassador to Saudi Arabia during the Biden administration and is now a non-resident senior advisor with the Center for Strategic and International Affairs. Ambassador, we are reaching you in the Saudi capital of Riyadh this morning. And Aya Batraoui just told us that the Houthis have been attacking Saudi Arabia, including the airport in Riyadh. How is all of this being felt where you are?
18: I mean, it's a funny thing because life here, I just got here a couple of days ago, looks perfectly normal to me, although normal doesn't always include a very loud boom everyone heard last night near the airport, which is apparently a Houthi rocket getting intercepted, probably by Patriot interceptors, fortunately.
16: Okay, so to the eye, at least, things don't look that bad.
18: No, not in Riyadh. Apparently in the southwest, in the area of Jizan and Najran, closer to the Yemeni border, the Houthis have been really kind of upping their attacks on airports, military infrastructure and so forth, and energy infrastructure as well.
16: Yeah, how have the Houthis been able to gain so much ground recently? I know for more than a decade, Saudi Arabia has led a coalition of nine countries against the Houthis. So how have they been able to do this?
18: So the Houthis get a lot of support from the Iranians, obviously, weapons, financial support and so forth. But they're also just a remarkably tenacious and resourceful group. They started basically as a tribal insurgency, and now they control large swaths of the country, including the capital. And they have been able to innovate, to develop weapons, to defy many, many efforts, U.S. efforts, Saudi efforts, to defeat them. And they still pose a significant threat, not just to the Saudis, but to shipping throughout the Red Sea.
16: You mentioned the Houthis depending on support from Tehran. If they didn't have that support, would they be able to do any of this?
18: So it's become sort of a symbiotic relationship. Once upon a time, they were a proxy of the Iranians, like Hezbollah or these militias in Iraq. They have an independent streak as well, and they've become quite resourceful and innovative. And it's sort of a two-way innovation now. The Iranians help them. They now, in some ways, help the Iranians. I think if the support was cut off completely, no financial support, no weapons flows, no advisors, they would have a harder time of it. But an innovative, and it's sort of a two-way innovation now. The Iranians help them. They now, in some ways, help the Iranians. I think if the support was cut off completely, no financial support, no weapons flows, no advisors, they would have a harder time of it. But they have been just crazy tenacious.

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0: It's Morning Edition from NPR News. I'm Leila Fadel in Portland, Maine, hosting from Maine Public.
6: And I'm Martinez in Culver City, California. A new era in Hollywood is about to begin.
0: The deal to consolidate Paramount Skydance and Warner Brothers Discovery is expected to close today. The $111 billion merger faced public protests, but ultimately passed legal and regulatory challenges in the U.S. and in Europe.
6: NPR's Manalit Del Barco joins us now from Los Angeles. Manalit, it is going to be one big, massive company. Who's in charge? What's in this company?
7: Yeah, so David Ellison will control this new media empire with help from his billionaire father, Larry Ellison, and investors from the Middle East. Their company, Skydance, combines two legendary film studios, both more than 100 years old, Paramount Pictures and Warner Brothers Pictures. Ellison also gets their streaming services like Paramount Plus and HBO Max. He gets MTV, Comedy Central, the Food Network, and two huge news outlets, CNN and CBS News. Ellison has defended the merger from critics worried about him having too much power over the media. This is Ellison on CNBC in March after outbidding Netflix.
8: This deal is basically, you know, it's pro-competitive, it's pro-consumer, it's good for the overall creative economy. We now have a library of 15,000 films, everything from Harry Potter to the DC Universe, Mission Impossible, Top Gun, and The Godfather under one roof.
7: And that's not to mention popular TV shows the companies distribute, like Ted Lasso, The Daily Show, the Star Trek franchise, and all those Looney Tunes cartoons.
6: Now, when companies merge like this, sometimes changes occur, Manalita. What are some of those changes expected with this new company?
7: Yeah, well, Ellison already announced his co-CEO will be Enon Kreiz, the former head of Mattel. But Michael DeLuca and Pamela Abdi, the duo that headed Warner Brothers Pictures, are now out of the picture. Just last year at the Oscars, they celebrated their films Sinners and One Battle After Another. You know, the Writers Guild of America and 12 state attorneys general tried unsuccessfully to block this merger. And as part of the settlement, Ellison agreed that the combined studios will make 30 films a year for the next few years. But critics remain skeptical of that.
6: What have you heard, though, about changes in the TV news networks? So you mentioned CNN and CBS. So what have you heard about changes that maybe Skydance might make?
7: Well, there's been a lot of worry about what might happen to CNN with the Ellisons being allies to President Trump. I spoke to Jessica Gonzalez. She's the co-CEO of the nonprofit media advocacy organization Free Press. That's not to be confused with the media company Free Press, founded by Barry Weiss, the head of CBS News. Well, Gonzalez's group helped organize the Block the Merger coalition.
9: We're concerned about the Ellisons corrupting CNN. We're concerned about what the Ellisons have already done since taking over Paramount and CBS. They are willing to use their money and power to censor the news, to tear down stories that they or the president don't like. We deserve better than billionaire oligarchs controlling our media system.
7: Now, to get the deal passed, Ellison promised to set up an independent oversight board to protect CNN from political interference. Skydance says the current head of CNN, Mark Thompson, will remain. Barry Weiss will continue to head CBS News.
6: Okay, so what about people that watch these films and TV shows that are going to be under this big umbrella and the people who work on all these projects?
7: Well, people against the deal predict that viewers could soon have to pay more for streaming services. And they could have fewer choices. And they say layoffs are inevitable. Ellison comes into this with a huge amount of debt. And for now, workers at both companies will be starting the day a bit unsure about their futures at Skydance.
6: That's NPR's Manalit Del Barco, who covers the media industry for us from Los Angeles. Manalit, thanks.
7: Thank you.
10: 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Sunny today, highs in the low 70s. Tonight, mostly clear, lows in the upper 40s in the Piedmont and the Sandhills, around 60 along the coast. It's 56 in the Triangle, 60 in Fayetteville, 54 in the Triad, and 67 degrees along the Outer Banks at 8:30.
11: Live from NPR News in Washington, I'm Dave Mattingly. Saudi-backed forces in Yemen say they've captured a key port city from the Houthis. NPR's Aya Batraoui says this comes as the Iranian-backed rebels gain ground elsewhere in Yemen's south.
12: Yemenis reached by NPR say the southwestern city of Taiz is now encircled by the Houthis, cutting it off from the government stronghold of Aden. Here's Taiz resident Abdel Basit al-Maghribi. He says prices of fuel and aid have gone up in the city because the road to Aden is blocked, but that the situation inside Taiz is otherwise secured. But as the Houthis gained ground around Taz, Saudi Arabia says 100 fighter jets were deployed in a new military offensive and that by nightfall, Yemeni government forces had retaken the port city of Mocha. The Houthis had captured Mocha last month, consolidating control of the Bab al-Mandab Red Sea shipping route. The Iran-backed Houthis say they attacked Saudi oil sites and airports in response. Saudi Arabia says Riyadh Airport and another smaller airport in the south were hit, causing damage. Aya Boltraoui, NPR News, Dubai.
11: This year's Nobel Prize in Physics is being awarded to Francis Hallzon. He's being honored for his research into tiny cosmic particles that offer clues to the evolution of the universe. They're known as neutrinos. Hallzon is affiliated with the University of Wisconsin-Madison. The Nobel stems from his work at the Ice Cube Neutrino Observatory at the South Pole. This is NPR News. The American Academy of Pediatrics is warning unpasteurized milk and other raw dairy foods are unsafe to eat and can cause serious illness, especially for young children and those pregnant or breastfeeding. NPR's Maria Godoy has more.
13: The updated guidance from the AAP calls for a ban on the sale and distribution of raw milk and dairy products, including raw cheeses, because they can cause life-threatening infections. While advocates of raw milk products say they offer health benefits, these claims are not backed by scientific evidence. Unpasteurized dairy products can harbor pathogens like listeria, avian flu, and salmonella. This year, an outbreak of E. coli linked to raw milk cheeses resulted in 13 illnesses, including 8 hospitalizations. More than half of the people sickened were children under 5 years of age. 3 people developed severe kidney damage. Maria Godoy, NPR News.
11: Some Republicans in Tennessee say they want the state to explore more options besides lethal injection for carrying out the death penalty. This follows last week's failed execution of death row inmate Krista Gayle Pike. She was hospitalized after surviving 2 doses of lethal injection for her conviction in a 1995 murder. Most states that have the death penalty use lethal injection as their primary execution method. South Carolina also allows electrocution and a firing squad. I'm Dave Mattingly.
10: And I'm Eric Hodge. This is WUNC News. The Raleigh City Council will hold a public hearing tonight on a proposal to pause construction of new data centers for 6 months. Council members will hear public opinion about the centers and could vote on the moratorium tonight. A new law bans lithium-ion batteries from North Carolina landfills. Bradley George has more.
5: The ban takes effect December 1st. Many local governments have already set up disposal programs. You can also drop them off at stores like Lowe's and Home Depot. Lithium-ion batteries can cause fires and leak toxic chemicals into the water supply.
10: Bradley George reporting. The Durham Museum of Life and Science is requesting $2 million from Durham County to complete new construction projects. The museum originally got nearly $6 million for the projects in 2022, but the county says costs for renovations and new event spaces have risen sharply because of inflation and tariffs. This is WUNC News.
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3: 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This is the hour. 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
6: This is Morning Edition from NPR News. I'm A. Martinez.
16: And I'm Layla Faldin in Portland, Maine. The midterm elections are 1 month away. And every week until then, my co-hosts and I will take you to people and places in battleground states that will determine the balance of power in this country. Today, we're in Maine, where immigration enforcement here is playing out in ways that echo other places in the country.
17: They're still disappearing a person a day.
16: A person a day.
17: Yeah, yeah.
16: At least that's how it feels to Amy Smith, the founder of Healthy Homeworks, describing the ICE presence in her neighborhood of Lewiston, north of Portland, with a large immigrant community. We meet her at her office where she pulls out a map.
17: This is our map for the work that we do.
16: Okay.
17: Which is basically we do.
16: She describes her work making homeownership attainable for residents here.
17: It's the intersection of the three poorest census tracts in the state. Heavy concentration of immigrants. Highest concentration of children under five, very high lead poisoning levels.
16: Smith has lived in this former mill town for years. Today, she says the fear running through her city has never been so palpable, and that's most visible at a nearby daycare. These days, the daycare's curtains are always drawn. Inside, babies and toddlers are taking naps, giving us a chance to talk to staff.
18: Nice to meet you.
19: I'm Layla.
18: Nice to meet you, Layla.
16: How are you? 19-year-old H helps run this daycare with her mom. They're asylum seekers from Angola. They ask us to use only their first initials because of how afraid they are of drawing ICE's attention. H says she's anxious every second she's outside the house.
19: You walk fast. You don't walk alone. And if there's a car following you or you think it's following you, that's when you start to panic.
16: Because it seems quiet outside.
19: It looks quiet because when it started, they started taking people out loud. It was a big mess. Mm-hmm. So they pretended like they stopped. If you're isolated, that's where they're going to take you.
16: Before the ICE surge started in January, the daycare had 32 kids. The parents are mostly immigrants. They got scared. They stopped coming. The daycare also shut down for a few weeks. But then many immigrants had to reemerge.
19: Because we have to work. We have bills. So now we go out. But you have to be alert.
16: Today, only 12 of the kids are back in their care. H and her mom say their family has done everything right. Sought asylum,
0: followed the rules, but one of H's siblings was detained by ICE.
20: How many people do you both know that have been detained?
19: Oh, too many. Too many to count.
0: By July, there was a 161% jump of arrests by ICE of people with no criminal records in Maine. That's compared to all of last year. Maine Public analyzed federal data the Deportation Data Project obtained. I ask H and her mom if they feel support from their neighbors. They say yes, from some who've brought them food, taken out their trash, helped with rent. But not everyone supports them. And I heard that in Lewiston and beyond. A woman screaming as she passes the front door of this daycare.
21: And this is daycare. And the people that run this daycare, go kill them.
0: Another yelling out the window at an anti-ICE protest encampment in another city.
22: I see a sign that says,
21: ICE, baby!
22: Okay, you just heard somebody yelling out their window, ICE, ICE, baby, at these protesters.
0: Lewiston business owner Matthew Terry, who says ICE has made things better.
23: ICE made it known that they were coming to Lewiston, and the shootings stopped. Nothing, not a peep, nothing.
0: We head back toward Amy Smith's office, the Lewiston resident who's been helping her neighbors afford homes.
17: It just makes me so sad because the people who are here are working so hard to build a good life. And 3 years ago, they were thriving. And now they're not. These are not the worst of the worst. I don't know of anybody in Lewiston who's been apprehended who is actually a criminal.
0: The way ICE acts with what she sees as casual cruelty and the way that attitude is encouraged between neighbors, that's shaping Amy Smith's vote this year. For some, the heavy-handed approach is exactly what they want in immigration. For others, the months of detentions, deportations, and killings are a sign of just how much the country has strayed from its professed values. Those sentiments will go with them into the ballot box. This is NPR News.
10: 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National Museum of Art at Duke University presenting the Declaration of Independence, featuring three historic copies of the document which announced separation from British rule. nasher.duke.edu. And Triangle Day School, an independent school in Durham, offering transitional kindergarten through eighth grade. Currently accepting applications for the 2027-2028 school year. Information session on October 15th, 9 a.m. Details at triangledayschool.org. Sunny today, highs in the low 70s. It's 56 in the Triangle, 60 in Fayetteville, 54 in the Triad, and 67 degrees along the Outer Banks at 8:43. This is Morning Edition. The Pentagon has announced it's forming a major new military command dedicated to autonomous warfare, drones, robotics, and artificial intelligence. Armies around the world are increasingly using AI to identify targets and guide weapons. But some fear the process is moving too fast. WUNC's Jay Price reports from Fort Bragg.
24: This drone is headed directly for a truck driven by, well, itself. An autonomous gun atop its cab shuddered almost nervously as its sensors locked onto the attacker. And in seconds... This was part of a demonstration on Fort Bragg of an autonomous system for blasting through minefields. There were two trucks, inexpensive by military standards, Ford pickups. One demonstrated the robot gun shooting down two drones with ease. The other drove away on its own, several minutes through rugged terrain. Then it fired a long explosive charge that cut a path through a minefield, an operation that normally risks the lives of soldiers. I was standing only a few yards away when the robot gun shot the drones, but one of the soldiers helping oversee the exercise assured me a human was ready to intervene if something went wrong.
25: So it will identify the target. There's a human on the loop to decide whether to engage the target.
24: Automated weapon systems like these are only part of what militaries around the world are seeking as they move to rapidly adopt AI. Defense Secretary Pete Hegseth decreed earlier this year that the U.S. military will become an AI-first warfighting force. But some members of Congress say there aren't enough guardrails to ensure AI can be used safely.
26: We need a clear answer on this.
24: Arizona Democrat Mark Kelly during a Senate Armed Services Committee hearing.
26: Whether or not a human has to make the final decision to strike the target, or can a system execute the engagement autonomously, these are questions we haven't yet dealt with.
2: But now they're trying. The committee added a host of provisions to the annual military policy and spending bill that, among other things, require human oversight of AI-controlled weapons. Paul Shari with the Center for a New American Security authored two books on military AI and led a working group that drafted the Pentagon's first policy on autonomous weapons.
7: The consequences of getting it wrong could be really bad. And not just you bomb the wrong target, which could cause harm to civilians, but also could create a geopolitical crisis if people are trusting AI and maybe it's not trustworthy yet.
2: Shari notes that the military for years has had basic forms of automated targeting, typically defensive systems that quickly stop incoming threats.
7: And I think what we're likely to see over time is sort of slow expansion of this speed in warfare, such that humans can't really keep up, right? So maybe a human's authorizing a target list of a whole bunch of targets, but the human doesn't really have time to like pour through each one individually and analyze it.
2: Indeed, even with a human involved, things can go wrong. CNN reported recently that an analyst at a special operations command used a chatbot to help write an intelligence report that mistakenly claimed a Chinese ship in the Middle East was carrying nuclear weapons components. Officials caught the error just before a planned operation that could have set off a major international incident. Joe Chapa is a retired lieutenant colonel who helped establish AI policy for the Air Force and Space Force. He says that case underlines the importance of training humans and how to use AI.
8: Every person who's going to touch an AI system, which very soon is going to be every person, needs at least a baseline education in how statistical AI works.
2: The Senate bill also calls for the Pentagon to keep data on decisions made by or with the help of AI. Chapa says that's crucial so the military can understand mistakes and prevent them from happening again, since today's AI models are so complex that even their own developers sometimes struggle to understand their behavior. Jay Price, WUNC News.
10: 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Lots of sunshine today, highs in the low 70s. 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It's 56 degrees in the Triangle, 60 in Fayetteville, 54 in the Triad, and 67 degrees along the Outer Banks at 849.
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12: From Marketplace in Washington, I'm Kimberly Adams. More Americans than ever are questioning the value of higher education. A new survey from Gallup finds that just 31% of adults in the U.S. think a college education is very important. That's the lowest since Gallup first asked that question nearly 50 years ago. Marketplace's Stephanie Hughes looks at what's going on.
13: In the cauldron of ingredients that's led to this loss of trust in higher education, the cost of college is key. So are the loans people take out to cover that cost.
27: Everybody knows somebody who's drowning in debt.
13: Josh Weiner leads the Aspen Institute's College Excellence Program.
27: That difficulty repaying debt is shaping how people feel about the whole system.
13: Another ingredient, says Weiner, many recent college grads have struggled to find work, and their stories resonate with would-be students. Also, says Catherine Hill with the education nonprofit Ithaca SNR, higher ed hasn't worked out for a lot of people. There are more than 43 million adults in the U.S. who started college, may have taken on some debt, but never got a degree.
1: those people haven't experienced the benefits of going on to higher education. And in many cases, it's probably made them worse off.
13: Top that off with a heavy dollop of worry about what AI is going to do to the labor market, and you end up with the current stew of uncertainty. That's tough for colleges, which are also seeing fewer international students and a dwindling number of young people.
1: I think schools are going to be very challenged in terms of net tuition revenue.
13: Hill says one potential source of new students are the old ones, those millions of people who started college but never finished. I'm Stephanie Hughes for Marketplace.
3: Let's do the numbers. The FTSE in London is up 0.5%. Dow, S&P, and NASDAQ futures are up in the 0.3% to 0.4% range, with the Dow future up 222 points. The 10-year Treasury yield is down at 5.27%. 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Our producers are Emma Condon, Tamara Fagan, and Ariana Rosas. Our senior producer is Alex Schroeder. Our supervising senior producer is Meredith Gerritsen-Morby. In Washington, I'm Kimberly Adams with the Marketplace Morning Report. 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
4: It's a small price to pay, $5, $10, $15, $20 monthly, to protect democracy. And there's also a matter of ethics. I believe that I don't think that anybody is neutral. Doesn't exist, right? There's not such a thing. I am not neutral, and I don't, and nobody is. But nevertheless, there are some people who make a better job at being closer to neutrality and being honest in their reporting than others who have an agenda. And I appreciate that you exist. It's almost a miracle. My name is Jean-Christian Rostani from Durham, and I invite you to join me as a WUNC sustainer.
5: 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Keith Weston with Regina Yeager. We're both here on this first day of the fall fundraiser to ask for you to consider giving to the station to make possible NPR and WNC News every day.
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10: 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And Meals on Wheels Durham, working to bring nourishment, independence, and connection to those experiencing hunger, hosting their fall fundraiser dinner October 22nd. Tickets and details at MOWDurham.org. Sunny today, highs in the low 70s. 56 in the Triangle, 60 in Fayetteville, 54 in the Triad, and 67 degrees along the Outer Banks at 9 o'clock.

0: BBC News with Emily Thomas. Germany's former intelligence chief, August Hanning, has been arrested on suspicion of espionage. Mr. Hanning led the BND for 7 years until 2005. His lawyer rejects the allegations. Bethany Bell reports.
1: If the suspicions against August Hanning and his aide are confirmed, this would be a scandal of historic proportions. Federal prosecutors say Mr. Hanning is strongly suspected of treasonous espionage and passing on state secrets. They say he was in close contact with a representative of a foreign intelligence service to whom he passed on political information for several years. Investigators didn't say which foreign powers were involved, but German media says the material included sensitive assessments about Iran's nuclear program and the Russian military.
0: There have been clashes between protesters and police in several French cities as nationwide demonstrations take place to call for more investment in schools. Police fired tear gas towards protesters in the southern city of Toulouse, while in Lyon, police said they responded when missiles were thrown at officers. The student protests started last month in Paris and then spread around France. Our correspondent Mark Lowen is in southeastern France.
2: It's been a day of really fluid protests here in Marseille. We've been following the crowds right through the city. There have been thousands of people on the streets here. It's been pretty peaceful, starting and moving through the streets of various parts of the city. And now we've come down to an area where actually the police are further down there. We've walked past huge lines of riot police vehicles, and now another protest has gathered here.
0: A Spanish judge has lifted an arrest warrant for the separatist former head of Catalonia, Carles Puigdemont. It clears the way for his return from exile to Spain ahead of a general election in November. Mr. Puigdemont fled to Belgium to escape arrest linked to him organising a failed bid for Catalan independence in 2017. He'd also been facing accusations of embezzlement, which he denied. Kenya has announced the first confirmed case of Ebola in the country. Officials say the Kenyan citizen displayed Ebola symptoms during isolation and tested positive for the Bundibugyo virus. He's since died. Kenya's health minister, Adan Duale, gave more details.
3: This patient fell ill about a month ago while still in DRC. He traveled from DRC to Kampala by road, then boarded Jambo Jet flight and arrived in Nairobi on Saturday, and he was transported by a relative and a friend directly from JKIA to Nairobi Hospital.
0: The parliament in the German state of Saxony-Anhalt has elected Tobias Rausch of the far-right Alternative for Germany party as speaker. It's the first time since the end of the Second World War a far-right party has held such a post in Germany. You're listening to the latest world news from the BBC.
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6: 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Tessa might win. 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Well, thank you so much, Tessa, for joining us as a sustainer today.
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9: Hello, I'm Celia Hatton, and this is the newsroom on the BBC World Service. Let's begin with the situation in Yemen. Over the last few days, fighting has surged there as government forces began an offensive aimed at recapturing territory from the Houthi rebels. Yemen is in a strategically important spot on the Arabian Peninsula, and its civil conflict is fueled by external interests. The Houthis are backed by Iran, and Yemen's government has support from Saudi Arabia. The government says it's been making significant gains against the Houthis, and we'll have more on that in a moment. But first, let's get a picture of how the conflict is affecting people in one of the key battlegrounds, the city of Taz in the southwest. Residents live with the threat of Houthi snipers and artillery around the city. Our senior international correspondent, Nawal Al-Maghafi, has recently returned from Taz. A warning, her report contains distressing witness accounts.
10: Dozens of children swarm this schoolyard in Taiz City. They're smartly dressed in white and brown uniforms, smiling and laughing together before class. Every day they risk their life for an education. Beyond the school's perimeter is a no man's land, and they're playing in the crosshairs of Houthi snipers. Abdurraqib is a maths teacher, but he's also in charge of the school's security. He leads me up onto the roof to show me where the Houthis are hiding.
11: This is where snipers are located. They have military camps and barracks. They have heavy weapons in these areas. The only thing between us and them is this valley.
12: He's just telling me how the school is right on the line of fire. This is government-held territory, and here on my left is Houthi-held territory. And the only thing in the middle is the school.
10: From the rooftop, we can see derelict buildings on the opposite hillside. It's clear just how exposed the school really is.
12: Assalamu alaikum.
10: These children have never known anything but war. 10 years old, Rafif's arm is scarred by shrapnel.
13: There was a mortar and we were at home. Everyone was out except for me and my brother. Then a mortar came out of nowhere. I don't know where from.
10: Did it hit your home, I ask her?
13: No, right outside. The shrapnel blew through the door and into the house.
10: Just outside the school gates, bullet holes and shrapnel damage mark the street. Red signs warning of sniper fire are pinned to lampposts. Mounds of dirt and debris are piled high at the end of each street, interrupting the potential view of a Houthi marksman. Taiz has long been a battlefield. Just 5 minutes away in the hospital's intensive care unit, 11-year-old Amjad is fighting for his life. His heavily bandaged torso is stained with blood. He was working in his uncle's mechanic shop when a mortar struck. At his bedside, his mother prays, hoping he will make it through the night. Another little boy, 3-year-old Ahmed, was killed in the same attack. Nurse Ikram holds his cream sandals splattered with blood.
14: We're always terrified. It's devastating to see children killed. What did they do? They haven't done anything. It's devastating. He's suddenly hit by a missile in the street. A child who has gone out to play or gone to school.
10: As the city marks the anniversary of Yemen becoming a republic, fireworks drown out the artillery echoing from the mountains. It's a day the Houthis reject, but thousands of people turn out to celebrate. Taiz may be a city surrounded by war, but its people refuse to be defeated by it.
9: That report was by Nawal Al-Magafi. Well, a short while ago, Nawal joined us in the newsroom studio. She told us why the city of Taiz matters so much to both the Houthis and the government.
12: Taiz is significant for multiple reasons, and that's why when we went, we decided to go there first of all. Firstly, it is the closest point inland to the city of Mocha, which sits on the Bab el-Mandeb Strait, and it's mountainous terrain. And so it's surrounded by these mountains. The Houthis are really good at fighting at mountains. Whoever takes control of Taiz maintains control of Mocha and Bab el-Mandeb. Bab el-Mandeb and Mocha are flat terrain, coastal terrain. It's very easy to take it over, and that's why that front line keeps on shifting. Another thing about Taiz is that it is densely populated. It's got about 4 million civilians living in Taiz, and so you have control of a very heavily populated city. And it's also the direct road from Taiz to Aden, and it's the closest point to the area that the Houthis control in the north. So if you take control of Taiz, if the Houthis do, it gives them very easy access to carry on all the way to Aden and take control of the entire country.
9: Nawal, can you give us the latest on that bid by government forces to take back control that was recently won over by the Houthis?
12: I've got to say, for someone who follows what's happening in Yemen quite closely, it's been a shocking month all round to see what's happened. You know, a month ago, we were reporting on the Houthis taking over Mocha and Bab el-Mandeb, and what a shock that is that they've taken over this very important world waterway. And now, in the last 48 hours, the government have announced that they've retaken control of Bab el-Mandeb. When I was there last week, we embedded with government forces on the front line, and they were telling us the Houthis are taking more and more ground every day. We need reinforcement. We need more support. We need the Saudis to show interest and to back us from the air. Otherwise, the Houthis are taking more ground. And it sounds like those calls haven't fallen on deaf ears. You know, this weekend, we saw the president of Yemen, Rashid al-Alimi, launch this new offensive. And clearly, the Saudis are backing him with full force. 300 airstrikes in the last 48 hours. Backing the government forces on the ground. And they are taking control of more and more ground as we speak. But as I said, Taiz is the critical point. The Houthis, they are fighters. They're boots on the ground and they are formidable. And they know how to fight in the mountains. And they've been in control of those mountains for years now. Will the government be able to push them out of them? Like, we're just going to have to wait and see what happens in the next couple of days.
9: It's really striking when you comment that there are 4 million people caught in the crossfires just in that one city. Is there any prospect for relief for the people there? Are they trying to figure out ways to get out of that main conflict area?
12: I've reported from across the country, and I think, you know, and every time I come back with reports are absolutely harrowing and devastating. But I've got to say the situation in Taiz is the worst I've ever seen. To be entrapped, surrounded by these mountains where snipers have taken positions and are shooting into the city on a daily basis. There is artillery, mortar just sporadically being thrown in from those mountains into the people of the city every day. And then you have the humanitarian humanitarian situation. Food is not getting in. The Houthis are control of all three roads. There's only one road that the government is able to access, and it is a very those mountains into the people of the city every day. And then you have the humanitarian situation. Food is not getting in. The Houthis are control of all three roads. There's only one road that the government is able to access, and it is a very difficult road. It's not asphalt. You see lorries

0: on the front lines that surround the city. And so, you know, I hope that the situation opens up for them soon.
1: That was Nawal al-Magafi there. And you can see more of Nawal's reporting from the front lines in Yemen on the BBC News website. Well, many tributes are being paid here in the UK to Geoffrey Archer, the politician and author whose death was announced on Monday. After rising to fame as an MP for the Conservative Party, he sold hundreds of millions of books around the world. But his political career became mired in scandal, and he spent 2 years in prison after being convicted of perjury. Our UK politics correspondent, Rob Watson, is at the Conservative Party conference in the city of Birmingham. I asked him how news of Geoffrey Archer's death had been received there.
2: Well, there's great sadness. He was a massive favourite here at the Conservative Party because he was one of those larger-than-life characters, to put it mildly, Celia. I think we'll get into more of that in a second. I'm going to give you a couple of bits of reaction. So the current Conservative Party leader, Kemi Badenoch, said she was heartbroken that she wouldn't be getting any more text messages from him. She got one on the day that he died, just before coming here to the conference. The second one I'm going to quote from is John Major, again, a former Prime Minister, because I think it's fascinating. It gets to the heart of it. He says, "We have lost a man who lived one of the most remarkable lives of our age, and that's why we're talking about him, and that's why people here are sad."
1: He certainly did live a very long and eventful life, Rob. I mean, yes. Let's reflect on that for a moment. Geoffrey Archer started out as a politician. Where did he come from?
2: So he came from kind of relatively humble origins, and there's all sorts of stories about his own father. But I think what makes him such an extraordinary figure, and I think why John Major used the phrase that he did, is that, you know, most in life you're going to have a rise and fall, right? But in Geoffrey Archer's case, there were, by my reckoning, Celia, three rises, two falls. So he became an MP at a very young age, 29 in the 1960s. He then had to give up being a politician because he went broke and bankrupt. Then he started this amazing comeback career as an astonishing thriller writer, selling 300 million books. He tried to make a political comeback, but then he was accused of paying a sex worker. He then accused the newspapers of libel, won the case, but then a few years later was accused of lying in court in that libel case and went to prison for 2 years. You see what I mean about the three rises and the two falls?
1: Absolutely. And so in 2001, he was convicted of perjury and then he was sent to prison. He ended up writing about his time in prison and reflecting on that time. He maintained notoriety even during that moment.
2: He was not a man who would stop writing at any price. So yes, he wrote his prison diaries and then came back out of prison and slowly rebuilt his reputation and his life and continued publishing and writing. Indeed, I think I'm right in thinking that he's got a novel that's just about to come out. I think it was about to be published this week and he was going to be going to all the various literary festivals. So yeah, he had to come back from the sort of shame, of course. I mean, I remember as a young reporter the kind of scandal that blew around the fact that he'd paid a sex worker and then taken the newspapers to court, then gone to prison himself. I mean, it was extraordinary. I mean, who on earth could come back from a blow like that? Well, the person who could come back was Geoffrey Archer.
1: Absolutely. I mean, he's the ultimate comeback kid, isn't he? Or he was. Rob, I mean, most of our people in our audience will know him because of his books. Why do you think his books were so successful around the world?
2: So I make a small confession here that I haven't read Geoffrey Archer's books, but I have been talking to all of my colleagues and all the reviewers. I know, well, it's better to be honest, right? But I am told by people who love his books that he is just the ultimate storyteller, whether that's his, you know, whether that's the books that he wrote at the start of his career, whether it's his prison diaries, and also just in person. And that bit I had experienced, that he is, if you're in an audience where Geoffrey Archer was telling a story, you were going to pay attention. What a life that's come to an end.
1: Rob Watson reflecting on the life of Geoffrey Archer.
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0: 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Sunny today with highs in the low 70s. Tonight, mostly clear, lows in the upper 40s. Tomorrow, sunny, highs in the upper 70s. It's 59 in the Triangle, 57 in the Triad, 62 in Fayetteville, and 68 on the Outer Banks.
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2: 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This Tuesday morning, we have two drawings happening. One of them is for a $500 Visa gift card that we'll give away at 10 o'clock. By the time 1A rolls around, we're going to be doing that. Also, if you call in right now, you'll be entered into a second drawing where you could be our next Italy winner.
4: It's Eric Hodge calling from WUNC. How are you?
5: I'm great. How are you?
4: I'm very well. I'm just calling up to say thank you so much for increasing your sustainer gift.
5: You are very welcome.
4: Do you know what happens when you become a sustainer?
5: I get entered into drawings.
4: All of them, right?
5: Yes.
4: You're going to Italy.
5: You're kidding.
4: I'm not kidding. Congratulations.
5: Oh, my gosh, you have such a fun job. You get to call people and tell them that they've won things.
4: I know. It is a great job. So have you been to Italy before?
5: Yes, it was a really long time ago.
4: Oh, well, it's beautiful, isn't it?
5: It's gorgeous. It's gorgeous. And I've never been with my husband, so this is awesome.
4: He's going to be thrilled. You better go call him and tell him, huh?
5: Yes, absolutely. This is great.
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7: You're listening to the newsroom on the BBC World Service. To Australia now, a senior OpenAI executive has apologized to Australian MPs after one of the company's artificial intelligence agents infiltrated an Australian government website earlier this year. Chief Strategy Officer Jason Kwan flew to Australia to be questioned about the hack, which he said should not have happened. From Sydney, the BBC's Simon Atkinson has been following the hearing.
8: The hack on Australia's Medicare site in June was the first known AI infiltration of a government website anywhere in the world. But since OpenAI told Canberra about it almost 3 months later, it's become clear there have been many other breaches both here and around the globe. Though Jason Kwan wasn't able to give many technical details on how the hack happened, he told politicians it didn't appear to have been very sophisticated. And what he was lacking in explanations, he made up for in apologies, saying sorry for both the breach and the slow reaction.
9: We know we have work to do to rebuild trust with the Australian people. We are committed to doing that work. I'm here today to answer your questions about what happened, explain the changes we are making, and how we will follow through on our commitments. We believe AI can advance scientific discovery and medical research, improve productivity, grow businesses, and make a positive difference to people's lives here in Australia and around the world. But for that to happen, people have to be able to trust this technology and the companies building it.
8: Mr. Kwan said OpenAI now had real-time alerts if one of its agents interacted with the internet in a way they weren't meant to, and the firm has said it's spending $500,000 a day reviewing past activity.
7: Simon Atkinson. And last, let's finish with a look at a space invention that's changed the way we look at the universe around us. The BBC World Service has launched a new four-part series of its acclaimed 13 Minutes podcast. 13 Minutes, Trouble with Hubble, follows the Hubble Space Telescope from its final preparations for launch through its deployment in orbit, the discovery of a devastating flaw, and then the nail-biting mission to repair the telescope in space. The podcast is presented by the high-profile space scientist Dame Dr. Maddie Adairan, who told us more about it.
10: The Hubble Space Telescope was a crazy idea by a scientist called Lyman Spitzer. And he thought, why not have a telescope up in space? Because we have telescopes here on the ground, they work beautifully, but the atmosphere gets in the way. It causes turbulence, it absorbs some of the wavelengths we couldn't otherwise see. So why not put a telescope up in space? And the Hubble Space Telescope was the culmination of that crazy dream. And with it, we were hoping to get new views of the universe. Firstly, a 2.4-metre mirror. So with this big mirror, we'll be able to see things in much more detail. And also, we'll be up above the atmospheric turbulence.
7: So such an elegant idea behind the Hubble Space Telescope. But things weren't quite so simple, were they, when the telescope was first launched into space? That's what your podcast is talking about. Can you take us to that moment when a problem was encountered?
10: The Hubble Space Telescope had a bit of a roller coaster ride. So first of all, it was designed and built. But then there was a huge hiatus because of the Challenger disaster. But eventually, sort of 10 years later, it was launched into space. People were so excited, you know, getting those first images, but some people noticed that those images weren't as crisp as they could be. They noticed that the images were blurry, and they put it down to all sorts of things, but eventually they realized that the primary mirror of the telescope, the main bit of the telescope, had been mismanufactured, and so it was up there in space, but it wasn't getting good images.
7: A real team effort to try to fix that problem, right?
10: Yes. And so the podcast does just that. It takes people through the roller coaster ride and you see it from their personal perspective, you know, sitting there looking at the screens as the first images come through. You know, oh, my goodness, you know, what's wrong with them? And then, yes, almost like solving a mystery. You know, what is wrong with the telescope? Why aren't we getting these images? And they got it down to sort of a problem with the mirror. But the problem was tiny, minuscule. I think the outer edge of the mirror was a 50th of a human hair out. But that was what was causing the blurring of the images. So the challenge was, you know, we can't replace the mirror, we can't bring the telescope back down to Earth, so how do we fix it? And a number of scientists, engineers worked together to come up, and they effectively made Hubble some glasses. So they took one of the instruments out, replaced it with this optics that would actually focus the image, and then send it to the other instruments on board. So it was a challenge, but they succeeded.
7: Absolutely incredible. So what can we get from the Hubble Space Telescope now back on Earth?
10: So Hubble has now been up in space for 36 years and it lived up to expectations. So it had that sort of, you know, blip in the beginning. It was all fixed and now it is giving us glorious images. I think many of us would have seen some of them and they make my heart sing to see them. But on top of that, it started solving some of the challenging questions we've been asking, like, you know, the size and scale of the universe. One of my favourite images from Hubble is the Hubble Deep Field. And this is a sort of an image taken of a tiny bit of space about 1 millimetre square at arm's length. And it looked at it for 10 whole days to get a really long exposure. Now, it was assumed that this piece of space was empty, but when we got the details back, we realised it was full of galaxies from the early universe. And we were able to understand that in the whole of the universe, there are around 200 billion galaxies. Our galaxy is the Milky Way and it contains 300 billion stars and our local star is the sun. So it really set the scale of, you know, the size of the cosmos.
7: Amazing. Dame Dr. Maddie Adairan. 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And you've been listening to The Newsroom with me, Celia Hatton.
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12: We moved here in the summer of 1998. A friend of mine from the UK, she said, you've got to find the local station that airs Car Talk because you're going to love it. So that's when we started listening, and I've listened ever since. I enjoy the connection with home through the BBC element, but I also really appreciate the local reporting. I'm Naomi Lambert from Raleigh, North Carolina, and I invite you to join me as a WUNC sustainer.
2: 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I'm Keith Weston, along with Regina Yeager. 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
14: We start today's program in the supermarket, in my favorite spot, the chocolate aisle. All the fan favourites are here. There's Cadbury's, Kit Kats, Toblerones, and you might have noticed that the cost of these sweet treats has increased over the last few years. One of the reasons for that is the price of cocoa. It's the most important ingredient in making chocolate, and in 2024, prices spiked to record highs of more than $12,000 per tonne, four times the average price. Some chocolate makers made bars smaller, others changed their recipe to use less cocoa. Now, cocoa prices are coming down, but the cost of chocolate isn't. I'm Hannah Mullane, and today on Follow the Money on Business Daily, I'm going to be looking at what's going on with the cocoa price and asking why the chocolate price is still so high. To find out why the cocoa price went up so dramatically, we need to head back to 2023, when the El Niño weather phenomenon hit West Africa. The region saw heavy rains and severe flooding, triggering black pod fungal disease, rotting cocoa pods directly on trees. The region produces more than 60% of the world's cocoa, so when a major weather event impacts the harvest, it hits global prices. Suddenly, there wasn't enough cocoa to go round, sending what had been steady prices of around $3,000 per tonne up to the highest ever seen at $12,000. Since then, the price has come back down to around $6,000 per tonne. But another El Niño has arrived in recent weeks, potentially bringing more disruption, another bad harvest, and more stress on the farmers growing the crop.
15: Personally, you know, you depend. They're your source of livelihood. You have a lot of expenses to meet. Managing yourself is not easy. As a cocoa farmer, as you grow, a lot of responsibilities. You can imagine the kind of trauma that we go through.
14: Moses Janus Seydou used to grow cocoa on about 15 acres of land on his farm in Ghana, but he lost over half of it to disease. So he now manages 5 acres, which in a good year produces around 2 tons of cocoa. He's also the administrator of the Ghana Cooperative Cocoa Farmers and Marketing Association.
15: We have this international system that establishes international cocoa price, daily prices based on demand and supply. And this pricing system has been fluctuating. It goes up, it comes down. At the beginning of the cocoa season, the government gave out a price. And unfortunately, along this year, the price at the international level went down. And farmers protested, but that is what we were giving.
14: So when the cocoa prices went really, really high in 2024 and 2025, you weren't able to get a good price for your beans then either?
15: Even at that time, the government of the day gave a price over $10,000, but it didn't come as we expected because the government, through the sales arrangement that they have, even at the time that the price went up, there were no cocoa beans available to be sold. And the government convinced farmers that when they come, they will give the international price. And all those things were just misleading statements that were made. Nothing has happened. They are even worse off.
14: It must be hard to know that in other countries, you can make much more money from the cocoa beans than you can in Ghana because of the way the prices are set.
15: Sure. We are in touch with our colleagues in Cote d'Ivoire, and we know what exactly happens over there, because sometimes, even when the government has set a price, they are able to negotiate for higher prices in good times. But in our case, it's not like that. I'm telling you, the cocoa business is not easy, and You invest so much in it, and the cost of production is very expensive. Getting labor to do the kind of work you have to do to maintain your farm is difficult and very expensive now.
16: And what do you think about the big confectionery companies around the world? Are they paying enough for the cocoa, do you think?
15: They are not paying enough. They are not paying enough because, like in Ghana, we have Mondelez, we have Cargill, we have all of them. But it is the price that the government gives. If the system that the world uses to determine the cocoa prices is not dealt with, is not looked at, I believe that there is no fairness at all.
16: Well, Ghana has approximately 800,000 cocoa farmers directly involved in cocoa production, all reliant on the price set by the cocoa board. And more than a third of them earn less than 6 cedis a day. That's about 55 US cents, way below the living income benchmark for a farming family of five, according to Ghana's Imani Centre for Policy and Education. Most of the cocoa is processed and sold on the global market, taken to a port and put on a ship. And of course, the shipping adds to the cost, especially in recent years, given the problems in the Red Sea and the Strait of Hormuz. The vast majority of West African cocoa crosses the Atlantic and is sold to Europe, with the Netherlands serving as the largest single global importer and processing hub. Some of the world's cocoa finds its way to the warehouse of Do It Organic, a wholesale company based in the Netherlands. Koen Swart is the company's cocoa category manager.
17: So we source mainly in South America, Peru and Dominican Republic in the Caribbean. And we work in Peru with like a farmer corporation in the jungle of Peru where we import cocoa beans from. We also source from Dominican Republic from a farmer corporation as well, who also own their own local factory.
16: You've got all of those products from Peru and the Dominican Republic. And then what processing do you do? And then where does it end up when you sell it on?
17: So the cocoa beans we import and then we process them in Europe into cocoa nibs. The cocoa drifters we import into the Netherlands and then we refine into cocoa butter, which is like the ingredient as well for chocolate. We sell to like the bakery around the corner, like, but also to big like artisanal chocolate makers as well.
16: So in terms of cocoa prices then, they have been quite volatile and had sort of record highs at the end of 2024 into 2025. How has that price fluctuation impacted the business for you?
17: Yeah, so I think the price fluctuations made it more difficult, right? Because in the end, you buy and you try to sell the product, but not always are able to do that at the right time, right? We have a big warehouse. So yeah, for us, it's quite difficult sometimes to manage the price risk.
16: So were you finding that your customers were not buying as much because the prices were going up?
17: Correct. So you saw, you know, they're buying less than normal.
16: And you were able to pass those price rises on to your customers, I imagine?
17: Yeah, we try to do that. Yes.
16: What else causes the prices to go up? Are there other things within the business that eventually lead to higher prices?
17: So we had this year a lot of high freights because of the problems in the Middle East. So we saw freight rates going up massively. We paid like in the past, well, maybe $1,500 on average and went up to maybe $3,000 to $5,000. So yeah, we see a big spike on freight rates from the Caribbean, but also from Africa.
16: We're seeing the cocoa price go up and then we're seeing the cost of chocolate in the supermarkets and the shops go up. We're now seeing cocoa prices come down, but we're not seeing that final product that we buy in the shop go down. Why do you think that is?
17: Supermarkets, they make contracts with producers maybe 1 year ahead. So when I speak now to chocolate makers, they're now busy with Christmas. But they also already have bought their raw materials long before that, so maybe in April or even before that. So you see normally quite a big delay. When the price went up at the time, it also took a bit of time to price to go up in supermarkets as well, right? Because they bought the chocolate long before that. So for a while, the price was stable. But now you will see it also take some time to get the prices down again.
16: So you are hopeful that they will come down again if the cocoa prices stay lower?
17: I guess so, yeah. But then, of course, also packaging materials are up, energy prices are up. So yeah, then the question, of course, is the end price.
16: I guess I'm a bit cynical putting myself in the supermarket shoes. You know, if people are paying a higher price now and they're still buying it, then why would you reduce it, right?
17: To be honest, a lot last year I was in Peru visiting farmers there, and I asked them like, what was for you the impact on the high cocoa prices? And they were very, very positive. You know, some built new houses, some had money to get those kids to school and to university. So for me then, you know, paying a little bit more in supermarket, it feels pretty good, to be honest.
16: Do you think we need to be paying more for our cocoa in order to make the market more sustainable in general?
17: I think the low price in the past were like unsustainable. So before the spike, like the prices we see in the last 10, 15, 20 years, I think they're pretty unsustainable. So yeah, I think we should pay a little bit better, right, for farmers to give them a fair price. And also to have a future as well, right? Because if it doesn't pay enough, then farmers will also quit in the end and they will look for other commodities or other jobs. I think in the end, we have to pay just a fair price. I think that's the most important thing, right? And that's pay a fair price to the farmers.
16: This is Business Daily from the BBC World Service. I'm Hannah Mullane, and today we're looking at the price of cocoa. It shot up at the end of 2024 after bad weather led to poor harvests. Now cocoa prices are back down to half what they were at their peak, and yet the cost of chocolate in the shops doesn't seem to have come down. Surveys in the US and Europe suggest that prices of chocolate in supermarkets has gone up by about 25 to 30% in the last 3 years. And that huge spike in cocoa price wasn't limited to West Africa.
18: Even though we are on the Pacific coast of Ecuador, what was happening in Africa affected worldwide, including us.
16: Susana Cardenas is the founder of Cardenas Chocolate in Ecuador. She buys cocoa, or cacao, as it's known in South America, from local farmers. She processes it locally and produces high-end craft chocolate, mostly for export.
18: We were having an impact of climate change at the same time. It was raining so much, so the trees were affected by these strong rains. So our 2024 harvest was almost non-existent. It was tiny, tiny, tiny. In 2025, we had to pay double the price of what we normally pay for cacao. We used to pay $200 or $220 per sack. In 2025, we have to pay $530 per sack.
16: Yeah, that is a massive, massive increase. And what does that mean for your business then? Because you also make chocolate, right, and you're selling it. So everything's going up.
18: Yeah, so the price of cacao went completely skyrocketing, and we kept the prices and decided to make an effort to keep our business alive, because many people like us, many other small craft chocolate makers in different parts of the world, they couldn't survive. They couldn't survive the prices.
16: You have had to raise your prices quite recently. How has that been, and what's the reaction been like from your customers?
18: We need to educate consumers. This is not industrial chocolate. What we do is we craft chocolate at origin with fine flavor cacao, small scale batches from a small scale growers. And of course, people need to appreciate the beauty and the effort that is behind crafting a chocolate bar. We need to explain our customers that we're not competing with the big multinationals. Our customers and consumers understand that it's a huge difference.
16: Whether you're a small craft chocolate maker like Susanna or a big multinational, that cocoa price is having an impact. Tony's Chocolonely's, or Tony's for short. It's headquartered in the Netherlands, but sells its chocolate across Europe and the US. And it generated revenue of over $250 million last year. They, like many other big chocolate companies, have put their prices up because of the cost of cocoa. Ben Greensmith is head of the company in the UK and Ireland.
19: For us as a chocolate manufacturer, we have a high cocoa content. So I think over that time period, we've passed on about a 15% increase in our the cost of a bar of chocolate has gone up by about 15%. But we've also absorbed a lot of the additional cost ourselves.
16: Did it impact your profits as a result? Were you able to make more money with the prices going up and an opportunity to put up the price of your chocolate bars?
19: No, we've passed on a percent of the increases that we've seen. So we've absorbed a lot of the additional cost ourselves.
16: So we've seen those cocoa prices spike in 2024. They then came right back down, and they're up a little bit again now with the kind of threat of the El Nino and more weather maybe causing a bit of a problem. But chocolate prices often went up when the cocoa prices went up, but they haven't come back down again when those cocoa prices came back down. They're kind of staying at a higher level. Why is that?
19: So, there's a lag to when most chocolate companies will source their cocoa. And I think also if you look at the cocoa price, historically, cocoa prices have been way too low. And I think there's also still a high element of volatility in cocoa at the moment, which means that, certainly for us, and I'm sure for most manufacturers, the price of cocoa and the price of manufacturers is still ahead of where it was, a few years ago.
16: If we see the cocoa price come back down, do you think Tony's would at that point consider bringing the prices back down to reflect that?
19: Definitely wouldn't, rule it out. I think the most important thing is that we start to have these conversations around the fact that there's this massive amount of inequality in chocolate and cocoa and start to see some of the companies within it paying a fair price for their cocoa and making sure that that goes back to the people who need it the most.
16: Because I saw that you guys made an announcement encouraging chocolate makers basically not to bring the prices back down when the cocoa prices fell again. You said that that was because you wanted to protect those farmers at the start of the supply chain. But higher prices doesn't necessarily guarantee that those chocolate makers and those big brands are sending the money to the start of that supply chain. They could well be keeping it for themselves, shielding against these kind of price volatilities and things like that.
19: Yeah, and that's very true. And that, sadly, that is the reality that I think we still see in cocoa and the chocolate industry. You've got 2/3 of the world's cocoa coming from West Africa because of the low prices paid by the big chocolate companies. Farmers are basically living in poverty. As a result, there are 1.6 million children working illegally on cocoa farms, basically because the families can't afford to hire the proper labour. So they're having to take their children out of school and use them on their farms. But if you think of what's happened to the markets and the price that's been paid for the cocoa over the last 2 to 3 years, the money is there, the value is there. It's just going to the wrong place.
16: Do you think consumers have just got used to paying too little for chocolate? And actually, in order for the supply chain to be sustainable, these higher prices need to stay?
19: But I would say, yeah, chocolate, cocoa has been too cheap. But I also think that the profits and the way it's carved up means it shouldn't be on the consumer to stomach the additional cost, because it requires all parties to step forward. And a big part of that is the big chocolate companies.
16: Well, we asked the big chocolate companies for their response to this, the suggestion that they should pay more to cocoa farmers. And Nestlé came back to us and said that in Côte d'Ivoire, cocoa prices are set by the government and that they pay those prices as well as certification premiums. But for smallholder farmers, lasting improvements in livelihoods can't come from that price alone. And through their Nestlé Income Accelerator programme, they provide direct financial incentives with the aim to build resilience for the future. And the cocoa price may have come down from those 2024 peaks, but it's already climbing back up with the threat of more weather disruption on the horizon. And the United Nations is warning that the current El Nino, which is just kicking in, could be the most severe in 70 years. Then throw in high shipping and energy costs, which affect not only cocoa prices, but the prices of all the other ingredients that go into chocolate too, like sugar and milk, all contributing to the higher prices that we're seeing in the shop. But higher prices for cocoa should mean more money for cocoa farmers. They can invest in their business, increase their yields and attract workers to their farms. All important factors to keep the industry growing, if that money does indeed make it to the farmers at the start of the supply chain. All of our industry insiders certainly have suggested today that higher prices look like they're here to stay. Thanks to Gideon Long for producing today. Don't forget to subscribe to Business Daily to get all of our latest episodes.
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0: 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It gives me a lot of information. 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
3: 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How are you?
4: I'm good. How are you?
3: I'm doing very well, thank you. And I was wondering if you have a up-to-date passport.
4: I do have an up-to-date passport.
3: Do you like to travel to Europe?
4: I do like to travel to Europe.
3: Have you been to Rome?
4: No, I haven't.
3: Well, you are now.
4: Are you serious?
3: I'm serious. Congratulations.
4: Oh, my gosh. I cannot believe it. This is the most amazing thing that has ever happened. 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
3: 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And it's great to be able to call you and say congratulations. You've won the trip for two to Rome.
4: Oh, Eric, thank you so much. I cannot believe it. I cannot appreciate this any more than I do. Thanks so much.
1: You could be that next enthusiastic winner for a trip for two to Rome. We're having it go on right now. You might also win a Visa gift card, or you could win that instead. We're giving away two things right now, two drawings happening at 800-962-9862. And by the way, thanks to Ruggiero Piano for making it possible to offer this Italy trip.
2: 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Good luck to you when you make that call. Kelly might win. She called in from Raleigh, became a sustainer, and said WNC is a critical part of the fabric of our community. With a team of dedicated journalists and professionals who care deeply about their craft, are dedicating to informing North Carolinians and committed to telling their stories. Thank you so much for that wonderful comment, Kelly, and thanks for becoming a sustainer.
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5: 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Sunny today with highs in the low 70s. Tonight, mostly clear, lows in the upper 40s. Tomorrow, sunny, highs in the upper 70s. And Thursday, mostly sunny and warmer, highs in the mid 80s. It's 63 in the Triangle, 59 in the Triad, 64 in Fayetteville, and 68 on the Outer Banks.

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Sunny today with highs in the low 70s. Tonight, mostly clear, lows in the upper 40s. Tomorrow, sunny, highs in the upper 70s. And Thursday, mostly sunny and warmer, highs in the mid 80s. It's 63 in the Triangle, 59 in the Triad, 64 in Fayetteville, and 68 on the Outer Banks at 1020.

0: country, and there's not a particularly strong heavy rain signal in the summertime in that particular area. The wintertime signal relative to average is a little stronger, whereby in El Nino winters that we'll be dealing with over the next several months, we tend to have above average rainfall in the southern tier, starting in California, going all the way across to Florida. As we've discussed, California can get enhanced storminess, the rainfall, the landslides, winds, waves, and all the way over to Florida, that can have enhanced chances of severe weather in El Nino winters, like they did in February of 1998, and that very strong El Nino. And then the northern tier can be below average precipitation and above average temperatures. But that doesn't mean that you can't have a few very significant cold snaps, one or more significant snowstorms. What we can ascribe El Nino and La Nina to are how an entire season behaves relative to average.
1: Tama, you co-authored a new report titled 451,000 at Risk, where action can save lives during the super El Nino. Just give us some understanding of what you lay out in that report.
2: Yeah, so let me set the stage a little bit. Like we've been discussing, a lot of the focus in El Nino tends to be on disaster scale events, on the changes in hurricanes or drought-induced famines in an isolated location that put many people at risk really quickly. These are very important implications of El Nino. But what we focus on in our report is an aspect of this problem we think has been underinvestigated, and that, as Rick has mentioned, is that most regions of the world are going to see warming over the coming 6 months, probably peaking in December and January. For the regions of the world that are already quite hot, including parts of Southern California, this means exposure to excess heat that puts human bodies at risk. It is difficult for our bodies to thermoregulate and adjust when temperatures exceed key thresholds. And what we're seeing under El Nino is a lot more exposure to that extreme heat. So in our report, we combine forecasts of what heat is likely to unfold like over the coming 6 months with a decade of our research on how the human body and how health systems respond to that heat to try to target focus and attention on the places where we think the most lives are at risk over the coming months.
1: And who is most vulnerable to that heat risk?
2: Yeah, in general, we tend to see people in locations and individuals who are already vulnerable. So we should think about the elderly and infants as the demographic groups most exposed. And then those communities that don't have access to cooling or the ability to adjust their outdoor work schedule to protect themselves. So this is sort of the intersection of human biology, whose bodies are most unable to thermoregulate, and, you know, social constructs, who is most exposed and doesn't have the resources to respond. In terms of geographies, we're looking at the Sahel, and these are places that are already quite socially and conflict-wise unstable, so Nigeria, Sudan, Chad, the Democratic Republic of Congo, and in key regions of Southeast Asia, like Indonesia and India. Brazil is also high on our list.
1: And how confident are you in that 451,000 lives at risk number? Where are you coming up with that calculation?
2: Yeah, of course, these are forecasts, right? And so they have uncertainty bounds around them, both, as Rick said, because the climate system is, we cannot perfectly forecast the way this El Nino will play out. So there's uncertainty about the weather side. And of course, we're also uncertain around the human side. That said, we have a lot of research, both in epidemiology and in economics, to go off of in terms of quantifying how heat elevates mortality risk. So we're relying on data-driven estimates of how historical heat events have elevated excess mortality, and we're using those to inform the projections going forward. Of course, those numbers are uncertain, and our hope is that those numbers are wrong. So one of our efforts, our big effort here, is trying to get this information out so that we can deploy heat action plans, early warning systems, prepare local community health workers for this event so that that number doesn't actually unfold, and we can prepare local communities to ensure those excess deaths don't happen.
1: Well, during the last Super El Nino in 2015 and 2016, NOAA mounted a rapid response intense research effort with the ship, planes, weather balloons. There were unmanned aircraft all gathering data over the Pacific. But according to NPR this year, the agency says it will not match that effort. Instead, it's sending out four small wind-powered unmanned boats. Anything more depends on a federal budget that may not pass until December when El Nino is already peaking. Rick, you led the National Hurricane Center for 5 years. Why does the collection of field data during an event like this matter? What do we lose if we don't gather it?
0: Well, if you are to use simulations, computer models of these events, and not just what happens in the ocean, but then what is the atmospheric response, you really have to have a good start, a good observation of what the actual state of the ocean atmosphere system was when you started to run that model to try to understand the physics of what is going on. So whether it is real-time day-to-day forecasting or it is, you know, seasonal forecasting, like what's going to happen over an entire winter or what's going to happen from year to year and how these El Niños behave, the more data you have, the better your studies are going to reflect reality. And because we do have to rely on computer models and simulations, but they cannot invent an accurate depiction of the ocean atmosphere system themselves. We need accurate data.
1: Well, NOAA has also lost roughly a fifth of its staff, about 2,000 workers since early 2025. That's largely due to retirement and firings. What effect, if any, do you see from that loss of staff?
0: Well, I focus on the day-to-day forecasting, and we certainly work with the Weather Service on getting forecasts and warnings out, and they have been delivering on their mission this year. So my concern would be over, you know, the longer haul if folks start to get overworked and tired. But so far, the Weather Service that we rely on for the real-time day-to-day forecasting has been meeting their mission.
1: We got this question from Chris, who asks, is El Nino causing or impacting the extreme heat waves they had in Europe this summer? Tamla, what can you tell us?
2: Yeah, I'll let Rick comment on the specific meteorological phenomenon there. We definitely see elevated risk of heat exposure throughout Europe. I think what we have learned from the European heat wave is that even places that are relatively well developed and have the resources to respond, even in those settings, when these heat events come, we see many lives lost. So Belgium is one example. There's a great New York Times piece on what happened in Belgium in June during this extreme heat wave that hit Europe. We saw nearly 2,000 people die in Belgium. These are relatively wealthy people when you think about, you know, the global risk we're thinking about in the Sahel. But because we didn't have an early warning system in place, a heat action plan to help the elderly or the sick who are unable to access healthcare, we saw really sharp increases in excess heat deaths, even in a country like Belgium that we think we could do more to prevent this loss of life.
1: Rick, I'd love to hear from you as well on whether El Nino could be impacting the heat waves they saw in Europe over the summer.
0: Again, it's hard to make a case that there's no impact because the whole atmospheric oceanic system is connected. But I will say that we've had in any given year an increase in the number and severity of heat waves in North America, in Europe. And I think it's best to envision El Nino and La Nina as the ups and downs superimposed on a general upward trend in our, you know, average global temperature. So we would still expect there to be La Nina and El Nino episodes that can cause the weather patterns to ebb and flow, but it will still be superimposed on an upward trend. And so we've been seeing in recent years, whether it's La Nina or El Nino years or neutral years, a general gradual increase in the number of and the severity of heat waves because of these high pressure ridges becoming more prominent and long lasting. And people who live pretty far north are having to get used to the heat being more extreme more often. So that's not just because of El Nino.
1: We're talking about the Super El Nino with Rick Nabb of the Weather Channel and Professor Tamla Carlton of UC Berkeley. I'm Jen White. 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
3: 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I'm interested, you know, and we'll have a conversation about it. So frankly, thanks for giving us other things to talk about. That's really helpful. I'm Kimberly from Cary, North Carolina, and I invite you to join me to have the honor to be a WUNC sustainer.
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12: Back to our conversation in a moment, but first, we'd love your help with tomorrow's show. Prostate cancer is the most commonly diagnosed cancer in American men and the second leading cause of cancer death. 1 in 8 men will be diagnosed in their lifetime, and Black men are more than twice as likely to die from it. Between the social stigma and misconceptions about diagnostic methods, it's not something many men want to talk about. But early diagnosis matters. 99% of people diagnosed early with prostate cancer live at least 5 more years. Tomorrow, we want to hear from you. Have you been diagnosed with prostate cancer, or are you supporting someone who has? What's the process been like? What do you wish you had known? How have you talked to your friends and loved ones about your diagnosis? The number is 855-236-1212. Or maybe you're a researcher or a patient advocate, and you want to share what you think men and their families should know about prostate cancer. The number is 855-236-1A1A. Thanks, and we'll share what you know tomorrow. We're talking about this year's El Nino, and we'll return to our panel in a moment. But first, let's head to a place where El Nino is expected to hit
1: hard. California, the state is already seeing coastal flooding and sea levels may reach higher than ever. Winter storms could bring heavy rain, flooding, mudslides, and punishing waves along the coast. Joining us now from Sacramento is Caroline Thomas-Jacobs. She's director of the California Governor's Office of Emergency Services, also known as Cal OES. Director Thomas-Jacobs, thanks for joining us.
13: Good morning. Thank you for having me.
1: So first, what effects is your state already seeing from El Nino?
13: Yeah, we're already seeing coastal impacts and the flooding associated with elevated sea level and strong offshore winds. As we're continuing into the winter, what we're expecting to see is more coastal and river flooding, landslides and debris flow, high winds, power outages, and of course, roads that could become impassable with water over the top. The risks ultimately in California look different across the state.
1: So California, it's a big state. So what are your biggest areas of concern over the coming months and where?
13: Sure, yeah. So for example, in our low-lying coastal communities, we're concerned about flooding and erosion, especially when high surf coincides with our high tides. In our communities along rivers and in flood-prone areas, we're looking at rising water. People that live in areas that have had recent wildfires by hillsides, they face debris flows and risks. And then in our mountain and rural communities, they can often be cut off in single access communities when roads close. So we're ultimately working with all of our local partners to identify the specific risks for the localized communities across our state to ensure that we have an understanding of what those risks are and we can be prepared to address them.
1: Well, in late September, Democratic Governor Gavin Newsom declared a state of emergency in your state, and that lets the state move supplies, equipment, and the National Guard into position early. Walk us through some of what's being put in place.
13: Yeah, so a couple of weeks ago, the governor issued a state of emergency, and that really ultimately unlocks a lot of additional support from the state. So what we're doing is it gives us more time and flexibility to be able to get protective work done and support our locals in activating that local preparedness activities. So, for example, it suspends certain purchasing and contracting requirements so state agencies can obtain supplies and equipment and services more quickly so that we can do specific state actions. And then it also accelerates permitting so that our local partners have access to accelerated permitting for any additional mitigation and preparedness activities that they can do in their local communities to be prepared.
1: What and how are you communicating with residents in your state about the possible risks and what they can do to prepare?
13: Yeah, so again, we're really trying to activate our entire statewide emergency services system. So at the state level, we're coordinating public messaging with our state partners and really trying to get the word out about all of the activities and preparedness steps that our local communities and individual households can take. And then we also are working with our local partners to amplify their messaging. It's really important for communities to be aware of their local conditions and their own flood risk or a debris flow risk. So we really encourage communities to connect with their local community support partners to ensure that they're aware of specific risks in their local communities.
1: Caroline, what's an example of the type of guidance you're giving to residents in California, something that an individual can do to prepare?
13: Yeah, certainly. So first and foremost, it's understand what your risk is. So understand whether you're in a flood-prone area, or if you're along a hillside for debris flows, then make sure you're signing up for alerts. It's like any emergency. It's really important to make sure that you're connected to the local alerting system. So go to your local websites to ensure you're understanding how to get those alerts and proactively sign up for alerts. Make sure you have an evacuation plan and understand where you would go if there was to be of an evacuation order. And how you would stay connected with your loved ones and your family members. So make sure you have a family plan and ensure that you have got supplies for power outages, right? Make sure that you've got your medications and backup power supply and that you've thought about your pets and make sure you have supplies for them as well.
1: Now, in 2015 and 2016, the state prepared for flooding that largely didn't arrive. California isn't currently in the middle of wildfire season. So how do you prioritize the allocation of resources based on a forecast that may change?
13: Yeah, that's a really great question. So ultimately, what we're preparing for are the El Nino conditions, right? So we understand that given your prior guests that you've been talking to, it's clear that there's a potential for severe weather. So we are preparing to make sure that we're ready for that severe weather. But ultimately, the specific actions that we'll take will be driven by localized forecasts. So as we get incoming storms, we've got a whole plan in terms of being able to monitor with our National Weather Service partners and our Department of Water Resources, state meteorologists. We'll be monitoring for specific storms and ultimately refining our pre-positioning and our preparedness activities for individual storms as they come in.
1: Now, after a wildfire, the burned hillsides can no longer soak up rain. So even a modest storm can send mud and debris, you know, sliding downhill. Which communities near those burn scars concern you the most?
13: Yeah, so burn scars, you know, we're looking at the burn scars from the last couple of years. Ultimately, as burn scars kind of age, the hillsides stabilize over time. So we're looking at the ones over that have happened in the last couple of years. Our California Geological Survey agency has done analysis of landslide potential, and then we share that information with our local partners so that areas, whether that's in Riverside and San Bernardino that have had some fires in the last couple of years, or of course LA that had horrible fires last year, or fires in the north or in the rural communities up north, we make sure that our local communities understand what those landslide risks. And then there's activation and evacuation thresholds that our local partners have so that they can then ultimately make decisions as those individual storms are coming in. And there's forecast on understanding the intensity of those storms, because that intensity can be very localized. As your panelist earlier mentioned, you know, that weather information that's coming in through our National Weather Service partners is extremely important for us to be able to understand the level of intensity of storms that are coming in so that those pre-evacuation orders can be determined and ultimately give localized communities the heads up if there are concerns around debris flows or mud flows.
1: And Caroline, what are you hearing from the agricultural sector of California that's probably concerned about what this weather system means for growing in California, a state much of the country relies on?
13: Yeah, absolutely. So we're working really closely with our Department of Food and Agriculture, who has, you know, a very close coordination with our agricultural community to understand where we could potentially see those risks of flooding. As we've had some past big storms over the last 150 years, we're analyzing what those storms ultimately look like so that we can be taking any actions we can to mitigate the impact, but ultimately be able to respond to and quickly recover from if and when we get storms into our agricultural communities.
1: Now, your office and the California Health and Human Services Agency are assessing readiness for what the state calls priority populations. Who does that include?
13: Yeah, so our priorities populations task force that you're referring to, we've activated that already. We're really trying to get ahead of thinking through what those concerns can be and what the gaps might be in terms of the services that they will need. So folks that we're thinking about in that, we're thinking about folks that are experiencing homelessness, folks that might be dependent on medically dependent or power dependent medical equipment, folks that might be financially strained, folks that might be isolated. So ultimately, we're looking at folks with access and functional needs, folks with living with disabilities, and really talking through with our health and human services partners, you know, what those needs would be for those communities when and if the storm were to hit. So access to transportation, sheltering, durable access to backups for durable medical equipment. We're thinking through all of those now so that we can be prepared to respond to those needs if and when a storm develops.
1: So this sounds like a really important endeavor on the part of the state, but also an expensive one. Can the state provide enough financial resources to ensure Californians are safe?
13: Well, ultimately, the state of operation or the state of emergency that was issued a couple of weeks ago, that's activating preparedness activities within people's individual areas of authority. So we're supporting through making sure that we have shared understanding around what the risk is and where the steps you can take to prepare for those risks. Ultimately, if a storm were to develop, is when we would potentially issue a state of emergency if the storm was big enough to need to be able to activate additional financial resources with our local partners, federal or state financial resources. But ultimately, we're going to be responding to the storm that develops and that whatever comes and we experience in California.
1: That's Caroline Thomas-Jacobs. She's director of California's Office of Emergency Services. Thanks for speaking with us.
13: Thank you.
1: I'm Jen White. You're listening to 1A.
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14: I'm really a news junkie, I guess. I look at the news that we need to have in this state, across the state. 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
16: Hello? Dan, it's Eric Hodge calling.
17: Hey, Eric, how are you?
16: I'm well. How are you?
17: I'm very well.
16: I've got this trip to Italy that's sitting on the shelf here, and I was dusting it off thinking somebody needs to win it.
17: You got to be kidding me.
16: I'm not kidding you. You're going to Italy.
17: Also, that is absolutely awesome.
16: Congratulations.
17: Thank you. Am I going to hear myself on the radio?
16: Yeah, you can hear yourself on the radio as long as that's all right with you.
17: Yeah, it's fine with me.
16: Yeah, because you didn't swear or anything.
17: No, I didn't.
16: No, you did a good job.
17: I love National Public Radio. I can't tell you how many different ways I listen to it. I got 10 different ways I listen to National Public Radio.
16: Wow, that's really terrific. We appreciate it. Do you use the WUNC app at all?
17: About 10 times a week, at least.
16: Wow, that's great. Well, thank you so much. Thanks for listening and for being a supporter and being such a passionate listener to WUNC. We really appreciate it.
17: I am. It's just my constant companion, almost.
5: So nice. Thank you for making WUNC possible. And you could be the next listener that gets that call that says you're going to Italy.
4: 800-962-9862. 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So simple, so easy. Just a few moments of your time, and you make a big, big difference.
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5: 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Leonita Inge and Jeff Tiberi are terrific, and I want to help ensure we continue to hear them for years to come. 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
5: 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Like Jody from Southern Shores became a sustainer today. 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

0: 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Sunny today with highs in the low 70s. Tonight, mostly clear, lows in the upper 40s. Tomorrow, sunny, highs in the upper 70s, and Thursday, mostly sunny and warmer, highs in the mid-80s. It's 65 in the Triangle, 61 in the Triad, 68 in Fayetteville, and 68 on the Outer Banks at 1120.
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2: This is 1A. I'm Jen White. We're talking about navigating the uncertainty around dating and building relationships as part of our ongoing series on uncertainty called Pending. We're here with Marissa Franco. She's a psychologist and author of Worth, The New Science of Self-Esteem and Secure Attachment. And let's bring another voice to the conversation. Jillian Turecki is a relationship expert and host of the podcast Jillian on Love. She's also author of the upcoming book, Rewrite Your Story, How to Step into Your Power and Get the Love You Deserve. It's out January 12th. Jillian, welcome to 1A.
3: Hi, thank you so much for having me.
2: We also want to hear from you. If you're dating right now, what advice do you need? What dating struggles have you or people in your life experienced recently? And if you had to give one tip for what helped you build a strong relationship, tell us about it. Email us at 1A@wamu.org. Marissa, I wanted to quickly circle back to Justin's message about, you know, not feeling like his life is altogether, and that's a barrier for dating. Any advice for Justin?
4: I would be curious about exploring more with Justin, which is that I think often when we feel bad about ourselves, which I imagine Justin does from the phrasing of his question, we assume that people are going to reject us. Like, I kind of argue in Worth that worth is a theory of self. And if it's low, you think people are going to reject you. And that's not necessarily always the case, in that some people might be like, yeah, I like you exactly where you are. This makes me feel more comfortable being in process myself, right? And so I would really want to explore, is his own state in his life leading him to make assumptions about how people will receive him? And is he open to perhaps letting things unfold before making those assumptions in a premeditated way?
2: Mm-hmm. Jillian, when a client comes to you and says something's not working early in a relationship, what do you ask them to examine? Is it something personal, an aspect?

0: aspect of their interactions with the other person or something else?
1: Yeah, I mean, I always ask a lot of questions because I want to know why it's not working. Typically, when people tell me something's not working in their relationship, what they're really saying, it's kind of code for my needs are not being met. And so I want to get to the bottom of what needs are not being met, but also to see what their role is in whatever is not working. You know, people, when they come to get help, typically what they do is it's all the other person's fault. It's just kind of something that we tend to do. And so I try to get to the bottom of what's really not working and to help them ultimately, because most people need to be better communicators. We're not taught this in school. So oftentimes I'm kind of helping them to communicate their needs and also to communicate and ask the other person what they need. But it's all, you know, when you work with someone, it's kind of like detective work, because you have to kind of peel away the onion to get it to the root, the core of what's not working.
0: Well, Marissa, it's interesting because there can be this disconnect between the way we think we're showing up as a relationship partner and how our partner may experience the relationship or be experiencing us.
2: Yes.
0: How do you manage that disconnect and remain authentic to who you are?
2: Yeah, well, first of all, you're absolutely right. There was a really interesting study that people's perception of how their partner viewed them correlated more strongly with how they viewed themselves than how much their partner actually viewed them. And so often relationships are sort of a big projection, like, I think you rejected me because there's this wound of rejection that I have that you touched on, rather than because you're actually rejecting me. And so being able to balance, to go into the relationship and understand each other more deeply requires asking and understanding, being curious about what each other's triggers are, and not taking someone else's trigger as a sign that you're bad or you're doing something wrong, but rather this is, you know, I'm part of this person's story and I'm intersecting with all of their previous experiences that are coming up. So really starting from a place of curiosity and asking a lot of questions and then being very transparent about, okay, these are the things that I feel like I can do. And maybe these are the things that would be hard for me to do and still feel authentic in myself.
0: Yeah. Jillian, you know, people come to dating at different stages of life. You may be, you know, a teenager, you might be in your 20s, you might be, you know, just coming out of a divorce, you might be a senior and, you know, dating for the first time after many decades. No matter what stage someone is at, what's your primary piece of advice for creating more meaningful connections from the start?
1: Well, I would say that you just have to, there's a couple of things, actually. I always want to encourage people to explore what it is that they want. Now, that might be a little bit difficult when someone's in their teenage years, because that's a stage of life where, you know, you shouldn't be expected to know what you want. But, you know, after, especially like after a divorce or when you're older, getting clear about what it is that you want in this chapter of your life, and not just what you want, but what you actually need, the kind of relationship that you need, the kind of partner that you need. And so I think having that sort of self-understanding is the first step.
0: We got this question from one of you. What are some of the emotions someone might feel if they're experiencing this disconnect, where they think of themselves as secure, but they have concerns about their relationship? Marissa?
2: Oh, man. Yeah. This is a hard and relatable question for me. Well, I think the people that are cosplaying security, the first question they're asking themselves is, how do I save this relationship rather than what do I need and what's important to me? And am I feeling good in this? And do I feel cared for, right? That, you know, cosplay, often when we talk about secure attachment, so much of the conversation is how do you show up in relationship, without there being an understanding that how you show up in relationship is fundamentally a reflection of how you do or do not show up for yourself, right? Like, anxiously attached people struggle to validate their own emotions. Then they're going into relationships needing a lot of validation and reassurance from other people. And so are you coming off as a regulated partner, so regulated to your partner that you're feeling estranged from yourself? Are you valuing your own sense of reality at least at an equal playing field of your partner's sense of reality? Are you offering regulation and care in a way that now is making you feel unbalanced? Mm-hmm. And what would it look like if you asked yourself, if everything was safe and I could get everything that I need, what would I ask for? And what's the disconnect between my answer to that question and what I'm actually asking for in this partnership?
0: Well, I also wonder if there are physical cues. I'm thinking about back to my pre-marriage days. And there were certain relationships that I recall. I will mention no names. But when I left that person's company, I would feel exhausted.
2: Yeah, totally.
0: Right? I'd be like, oh, I had so much fun. But like physically, emotionally, mentally wiped out. And I'd be like, why am I so tired? And I had to connect that the performance piece of being in that relationship was actually really physically draining.
2: Mm, totally. Absolutely. Authenticity brings vitality, and a lack of authenticity will burn us out.
0: Yeah. You know, Marissa, dating is rife with uncertainty, and we talked about that. But how do you come to understand, and I want to get this from you as well, Jillian, how do you come to a place where you can understand whether you and the person on the other side of the dating equation actually want the same thing?
2: You gotta not assume and really ask questions, knowing that what we assume about the other person and what they want is often a greater reflection of ourselves than it is about what the other person actually wants. And so you really have to step outside of yourself and ask yourself, what are they actually telling me versus what am I assuming about what the other person wants? Like, for example, a lot of people will meet someone they're excited about who says they don't want anything serious. And they'll be like, I will take on that challenge because I really like them. I assume they might come to really like me, right? But actually taking what people say at face value rather than replacing it with your hopes and fantasies.
0: Yeah. Jillian, what about your advice there? You know, really entering into that conversation about whether or not we want the same things in a way that is at once authentic, but also timed appropriately. Let's put it that way.
1: Yeah, it's a good question. I mean, I couldn't agree with you more. I mean, a lot of people will say, you know, I'm not really looking for anything. And then if you want this person enough, you might think, well, maybe with me, it'll change, you know? And people don't listen, you know, and they do project a lot. I think that, you know, especially if someone keeps running into this scenario where they meet someone, they like them, but then it's like they don't want the same things. People are more comfortable getting naked and sleeping with each other than they are with having conversations about expectations and wants and needs. And I really think that if someone is more comfortable getting naked with a stranger than they are with having a conversation with them, then that's usually where the work is. And where I find over and over and over again is that people are, you know, we're human beings, right? So we're governed by emotions more than we are by logic. And we are, if we like someone and there's attraction and there's lust and there's also other things that are happening, a lot of women feel like, well, I have to sleep with this person because then if I don't, they're not going to be interested in me. I mean, there's a lot of things that go into this. And what happens is that people then get involved physically before they have the conversation about what they're both looking for. And a lot of people think, well, if I say what it is that I want, I'm going to scare the other person away. And these are the things that we really need to pay attention to, because it is okay to say exactly what it is that you want. You're not telling someone who you don't know, I want to marry you. You're saying, what I want one day is to get married and have children or whatever it is. And I think that people need to slow down a little bit and have these conversations. And look, the whole topic of this conversation is uncertainty. Uncertainty is baked into the very experience of dating. So yes, you could have all these conversations and 2 months down the road or 6 months down the road, someone changes their mind. There's always a risk. However, you can really mitigate that risk by having these conversations early on and just being real.
0: Mm-hmm. Well, Marissa, I know we have to let you go, but any last words of guidance or encouragement for people who are navigating this world?
2: Can I say it's just normal for it to be really hard?
0: Yeah. Yeah.
2: That nothing's wrong with you, that within the context of modern dating, you're going to feel insecure. You're going to feel sad sometimes. It's going to feel difficult. That doesn't mean that you're hopeless. That doesn't mean that dating is hopeless. That's just the state of affairs, and that I hope that you can be soft with yourself and not act from a place of shame, because I think what is vulnerable is universal. You know, if you've struggled in dating.
0: And we have.
2: So many people have too. So I'm just telling people that you're enough exactly as you are, whether or not someone likes you or doesn't like you, you're the same amount of value.
0: Well, that's Marissa Franco. She's a psychologist and professor at the University of Maryland. She's author of the new book, Worth, The New Science of Self-Esteem and Secure Attachment. Marissa, it's always great to talk to you. Thanks.
2: So good to be here. Thank you.
0: And a reminder, we're still here with Jillian Turecki, author of the upcoming book, Rewrite Your Story, How to Step Into Your Power and Get the Love You Deserve. It's out in January. I'm Jen White. 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
3: 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I love 1A. But it was just one of those things that it was like, you know, I don't just listen. I mean, I learn. 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
4: 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And right now, you've got about 24 minutes left to get your name entered into a drawing. 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
0: I'm Jen White, and I am the host of 1A from WAMU and NPR. 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
7: 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It's 65 in the Triangle, 61 in the Triad, 68 in Fayetteville, and 68 on the Outer Banks at 1140.
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0: Back to our conversation in a moment, but first we'd love your help with tomorrow's show. Meat, seafood, and dairy are often the most expensive purchases we make at the grocery store. This year, those prices have only gone up, which means it's good time to incorporate more plant-based options into your diet. We'll discuss vegan and vegetarian cooking with three food writers, and we want to hear from you. If you've been thinking about adding more plant-based dishes into your diet, what questions do you have about how to do it? If you've tried but are struggling, what challenges are you having? Leave a voicemail at 855-236-1212. We'd also love to hear from you if you are vegan or vegetarian. What are some of your favorite plant-based dishes, and how do you make them? What advice would you give to people wanting to go fully or partially plant-based? The number is 855-236-1A1A or send an audio file with our app, 1A Vox Pop, and we'll hear more tomorrow. Now back to our discussion about modern dating and relationship building. It's part of our ongoing series on uncertainty called Pending. We still have our panel of relationship experts. Jillian Turecki is host of the podcast Jillian on Love. She's also author of the upcoming book, Rewrite Your Story, How to Step into Your Power and Get the Love You Deserve. It's out January 12th. Also, Benjamin Camaras. He's a dating coach who creates online content as the Flirt Coach. And Erica Etten, founder of the online dating service, A Little Nudge. We heard from Kevin, who emails, in my experience with young people teaching and counseling at college for more than 40 years, there are some fairly gloomy dynamics out there. First, absolute aversion to risk in dating, assuming they will just find someone. And second, thinking, quote, I am absolutely perfect and God's gift to dating. Why can't people see that? But nothing in adult life is risk-free. We learn about dating by doing it, and being flexible goes a long way. You can still send us your questions on dating and uncertainty. Is there a process of dating that you found difficult? Is someone in your life trying to date and hitting a wall? Tell us what that obstacle has been. Email us at 1A@WAMU.org. We got this from a member of our text club. One thing getting in my way during this era of online dating is a plenty of fish in the sea delusion. As a monogamous dater, I'm finding myself hesitant to connect because I'm wondering if anyone in the perpetual stream of next swipes could be a better fit. And another of you shared, I've been alone a long time and I'm nervous about intimacy. I'm a flight attendant with an awkward schedule. I'd really like someone to travel with, share life with, and laugh a lot, but the apps are stupid, time consuming, and not productive. Erica, I'm going to come to you first. I see you shaking your head, but we've got, you know, two perspectives about apps. One that, you know, there's just so many people on them. You just keep swiping, maybe thinking the next swipe will be better. But also someone who's just having a bad experience with them. Any advice?
9: Yes. For the first person saying, you know, there's endless options. Yes, there are seemingly endless options, which is why it's so important to know what you are looking for and to know a good thing when it's in front of you. There is always the risk, as Jillian said earlier, that someone could leave, someone could choose someone else, someone could do anything. But we can't live with that fear or else we're never actually in the present. So all I can say there is when you find something good in front of you, nurture that because it's really important. You know, the grass seems like it might be greener, but it's not necessarily. And just because you can swipe, you know, endlessly, it doesn't mean all of these people are also going to choose you.
0: Yeah.
9: And so we have to keep that in mind. Now, to the flight attendant, I certainly understand. I work with clients all the time with strange schedules and limitations like that. But again, as I was saying earlier, coming in with the attitude of, I hate the apps don't work, is going to impact your experience on the apps. People don't often realize how much their mindset controls their experience. So if she's going in constantly waiting for someone to prove her wrong, that the apps aren't terrible, the people on here aren't terrible, that's too much of a task for anybody. But if she says, you know what, I know the apps can be difficult, there are some real duds out there, but there are also some real winners, and I know I have to put in the time, work, energy, and perhaps money to find that person, let somebody prove me right.
0: Yeah.
9: You're going in, you're doing the same process, but you're coming in with a much more positive attitude. And I know that might sound hokey, but it really does work.
0: Well, Benjamin, I think part of the anxiety or uncertainty may come from, you know, has the language around dating changed? Like, is flirting the same as it was when I was dating, you know, however long ago? What advice do you have for someone who hasn't dated in a while, maybe even decades? How do they get back into the habit of flirting, doing it successfully, but also having fun with it?
10: Yeah, well, there are lots of new terms out there. Textuationship, delusionship, situationship. We got all the ships. Maybe we're on some of the ships. We're jumping off. I don't know. But when it comes to flirting, I do like to break down some of the myths where I feel like maybe people coming into dating after taking a long break or coming out of a long-term relationship, I think about flirting as this practice of connection first, like I shared earlier, and that it is not just something you're going to do or practice. You're not just going to flirt with someone that you have romantic interest with or that you only, like, so you see from across the room, maybe in an event at a bar or something, oh, I think that person is attractive, I'm going to go and flirt with them. You could, but something that happens, rather than the flirt being more open-ended, it becomes rather a closed-ended process where now this other person has to be attracted to you back. They have to receive the flirt in the exact way that you want it to be received, or now all of a sudden it's not good. I'm bad at flirting. See, this always happens. I'm a failure. Like, I'm said the wrong thing or something like that. People can go down that spiral pretty quickly, and it can really kind of dampen their spirits and their energy when it comes to dating. So thinking about flirting as this practice of connection, if you're dating and looking to create relationships, something that is going to be that initial spark, that initial thing that could be the beginning of a relationship, and come into it with some curiosity, showing interest. It's way more, I think, impactful to be interested in someone rather than trying to seem interesting to somebody. That can make the flirt become a little bit more performative. And maybe now you're not listening, you're not actually interacting and relating to someone that you're looking to flirt with. And so did I answer your question?
0: Yeah, I think you did. So yeah, it's like approach it with curiosity. You know, don't worry about trying to perform being interesting, but just like be interested in the person and kind of be open to the conversation that you're having in real time. That makes sense to me. We got this message from one of you on Vox Pop who writes, I'm in the very early stages of dating. We met each other online about 2.5 weeks ago, started with a few messages back and forth, and we quickly progressed into nice long phone calls. We're separated by a distance, but it's been a good way to get to know each other before the first date. And then we also heard from Sarah in Charlotte who writes, last November, I started dating one of my closest internet friends. We know a fair bit about each other and we love each other, but I don't think we've had a date as such. We play games and talk over our Discord gaming channel every day. How do I make this feel genuine and different from my other internet friendships when I'm not sure where to start? He lives in Ohio. I'm in North Carolina, so I can't go get coffee with him that easily. I mean, Jillian, first, your thoughts on, you know, the pacing of a long distance relationship. Is there a right way to do that?
1: I mean, to be honest, long distance relationships are hard. I think that they, you know, some people like them because they live very independent lives and they kind of, they're not looking for anything permanent and they love the idea of, you know, they're kind of nomadic or they like to travel a lot and they love the idea of meeting someone in Paris, you know, or London or whatever it is. And it works out really well for them. I think it depends on the person and I think it depends on the stage of life. But I think in general, they're not for the weak. Mm. I have found them to be, I've been in two in all of my life and I will never do it again. I think, you know, look, the main problem that I see people struggle with when it comes to long distance relationships, this is not everyone, but this is the most common one that I see in many people, is because you have the distance between the two of you, there is so much room for storytelling and getting in our heads and for insecurity. Mm-hmm. And what happens is that you then spend an enormous amount of time connecting over the phone, and in a way, the relationship becomes all-consuming. And so what I would say as advice is if you are going to do long distance, because look, finding that so-called right person is not, it's never been an easy thing. Yeah. You know, it's never been easy. It's a blessing. And so if you do meet someone with whom you believe you could really build a life, then, and they don't live in the same place, then you have to have some sort of plan. When are you going to see each other? Like, I have two friends right now. They've been in a long-term relationship for many years. And right now they're going through a stage where one person's in London, the other person's in the States. But they have, you know, they never allow more than 3 weeks to go by before when they don't see each other. So they have certain rules and guidelines that they follow about when they're going to see one another, so that they don't allow too much distance between them.
0: Yeah.
1: And so I just say that if you're going to do it, then you have to have some clear-cut understanding and conversations about, well, when are we going to see each other? What does this look like? And put some things in the calendar. And what I will say is that when you put things in the calendar and you have something to look forward to, that's really helpful.
0: Yeah. We're talking to three relationship experts, Jillian Turecki, author of Rewrite Your Story, How to Step Into Your Power and Get the Love You Deserve, Erica Etten, founder of the dating service A Little Nudge, and Benjamin Camras, known online as The Flirt Coach. I'm Jen White. You're listening to 1A.
11: So many people don't realize how important, even more important, our sustaining group looks like because of the elimination of the funds by the federal government. And Buddy Rowe, we couldn't do that if we didn't have people who saw the importance of this station, and not just its importance, but And it's honest, straightforward news.
12: And you recognize that people who are involved with WUNC are engaged. 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I'm Betty Bland, and I live in Raleigh, very near Wake Forest.
11: And I'm David Bland, and join us.
12: Be a sustainer of WUNC.
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5: Thank you, Betty and David, longtime listeners, volunteers, and advocates for WUNC and longtime sustainers. 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I'm Paul Hunton, president and general manager of WUNC, here with Morning Edition host Eric Hodge on the first day of our fall fund drive. 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
7: 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It's 12 o'clock.
16: This is Due South on WUNC News. I'm Jeff Tabiri. The religious right helped Donald Trump to the White House twice. His second term has eroded American norms and drawn comparisons to some of the darkest times in human history.
17: These are not Nazi echoes. They're not Nazi-like. Like, they're actual Nazi sentiments that we're hearing, again, coming from our president.
16: This hour, we speak with author Robert P. Jones about his new book, Backslide, Reclaiming a Faith and a Nation After the Christian Turn Against Democracy.
17: What do I want my children to be able to say about what I did in this moment to stand up for justice, to stand up for democracy, and then to act accordingly?
16: Religion, politics, and the future of American democracy, ahead on Due South. First News.
18: Live from NPR News, I'm Lakshmi Singh. President Trump says he and his super PAC will begin paying for television ads that have been taxpayer-funded up to now. NPR's Frank Ordonez says the ads have prompted pushback from Democrats.
19: President Trump announced the new plan amid ongoing backlash over the publicly funded spots running ahead of the midterms. Trump defended the ads via his social media page, arguing that it was standard practice, that he was promoting the USA and, quote, paying for them with USA money. But critics say the pro-Trump ads are blatantly partisan and use Republican talking points. Trump says that he and his political action committee are taking over payment of the ads. Franco Ordonez, NPR News.
18: A U.S. defense official not authorized to speak publicly confirms with NPR that credible threats of Iranian-inspired attacks led the U.S. to move bombers from a British airbase. The U.S. withdrew all 12 B-1 Air Force bombers Sunday. And according to the official, the abrupt move was out of concern of some kind of attack, including the possible use of drones. Massive student protest marches are being held in Paris and other French cities today. The movement for better conditions in high schools is now in its second week. NPR's Eleanor Beardsley was with the protesters as they gathered in Paris.
20: They're all singing the Marseillaise. The students have climbed up the République statue and they're singing in unison with their signs right ahead of their march today. Tens of thousands of students are gathering here in Place de la République. They say that this is the strongest student movement in decades. They're even comparing it to May 1968, which brought down the government of President Charles de Gaulle.
18: NPR's Eleanor Beardsley reporting. Israel's defense minister says its military is on high alert ahead of the three-year anniversary of the October 7th Hamas-led attack. That's as a ceasefire has been declared in Gaza for nearly a year, despite ongoing Israeli strikes. Here's NPR's Kat Lonsdorf.
21: Israeli Defense Minister Israel Katz put out a warning ahead of the October 7th anniversary, saying that Israeli intelligence indicated that Hamas is planning to carry out attacks against Israeli forces in Gaza. He said that if such attacks occur, quote, Hamas and the population of Gaza will pay a heavy price beyond proportion. The statement comes just a day after Katz claimed Israel still intends to, quote, eliminate 2,000 members of Hamas who carried out the October 7th assault. It's been nearly a year since a ceasefire was declared in Gaza, which has still seen near daily deadly Israeli strikes on Palestinians. Israeli Prime Minister Benjamin Netanyahu has vowed to continue targeting anyone involved in the 2023 attack. Kat Lonsdorf, NPR News, Tel Aviv.
18: From Washington, this is NPR News.
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4: 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Thanks to Ruggiero Piano for making this trip giveaway possible. 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I am joined by President and General Manager Paul Hunton here as we encourage you to make that call. 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
5: That's right, Eric. 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

0: From the American Tobacco Historic District in downtown Durham, this is Due South on listener-supported WUNC News. I'm Jeff Tabiri. For more than a decade, American politics has been lodged in the Trump era. While his presidency has been bifurcated, Trump's longstanding support from the religious right has hardly wavered. Within that religious bloc exist factions, evangelicals and Christian nationalists among them, who help to represent a crossroads of theology and politics. It's an intersection Donald Trump wouldn't have won the White House without, and it's an intersection that is shaping American culture and policy. Again, a new book explores the impacts of these dynamics using history as a guide and considers religious reckoning in the name of democracy. We welcome in now the author of that text, Robert P. Jones. He is president and founder of Public Religion Research Institute, PRRI, on some subsequent references, as well as a New York Times best-selling author. And the title of his new book is Backslide: Reclaiming a Faith and a Nation After the Christian Turn Against Democracy. Robert P. Jones, welcome to Due South.
1: Thanks. I'm glad to be here.
0: Glad you are here. Excited to cover a lot of ground with you. We're going to get deep into the book, of course. Prior to that, let's hear a little bit about your own history, or a lot about your own history, because it certainly informs this book, your other previous texts. Tell us an overview, but offer some specifics, please. Where did you grow up, and what was your childhood like?
1: Yeah. Well, Due South might be a good way to describe it.
0: I like that.
1: I don't think I lived north of Interstate 20 until I was 30 years old.
0: Oh, wow.
1: Right. So that tells you a little bit about how deep my Southern roots go. So I grew up mostly in Jackson, Mississippi. I grew up very active in Southern Baptist churches. I was that kid who was at church like five times a week. You know, every time the door was open, I was there, very active in the youth group. All of that. I went to a Southern Baptist college, Mississippi College, right outside of my hometown of Jackson. Then went to a Southern Baptist seminary out in Fort Worth, Texas, also still along I-20. I was born in Atlanta, also on I-20. And my people, as we say in the South, are from Macon, Georgia, all the way six generations back.
0: Just as a kid who grew up 10 minutes from I-90, I've got to know, have you ever been north of I-90?
1: Gosh, I don't know.
0: Wow.
1: Can you tell me where I-90 is?
0: I-90 runs from Boston out to Oregon. I think I've got my answer if you're asking me where I-90 is.
1: I have no idea where I-90 is. I don't think I've ever been on it.
0: For the record, I have been south of I-10. All right, that's you in the place of Jackson, Mississippi. If you would set for us the setting, the scene of Jackson, Mississippi in the context of the American South and or the U.S. During your time as a young white man growing up in the 1970s.
1: Yeah, well, there was a couple of formative things, you know, that happened near my childhood. I write a bit about the book a bit. So I was born in 1968. Now, if you hear that date, you might think, okay, that's post-civil rights legislation, certainly post Brown v. Board of Education and the desegregation of Southern schools. And yet it wasn't until 1976, when I was in third grade, that I experienced the actual desegregation of the public schools at my elementary school in Jackson, Mississippi. And I write about that because it was something that no one really talked about. Like, we just showed up at school and suddenly there were black teachers and black classmates at our previously all white school. And there was just this code of silence around it. You know, our teachers didn't talk about it. Our pastors didn't talk about it. Sunday school teachers didn't talk about it. You know, it was just, we were just kind of left to go, oh, what is this? And kind of move forward through our, you know, 8-year-old lives.
0: So to that point, and I should note, we've got to take a break here in a couple of minutes, but this made you want to jump in the proverbial deep end with both feet and explore further. This made you want to run from the church. Like, how did that manifest for you?
1: So for me, no, I was very much committed to the church, but it did make me want to know the truth about this history. And so, you know, one of the, I think, astonishing things I didn't get to till seminary, though, was this realization, this basic realization. I grew up Southern Baptist. I always thought that word Southern was like a compass point. You know, we're down here, the Northern Baptists are up there, and that's all there was to it. But I finally learned, and this made some sense then in my experiences, that that word Southern, we split with our Northern Baptists in 1845 over the issue of slavery. And that word Southern really did mean the Southern way of life, the peculiar institution, as we love to call it, of slavery, right? And that it was about, and I you know, I've written in a previous book that the realization was that the denomination which I grew up was founded on the proposition that enslaving others based on the color of their skin was compatible with the gospel. And that was the founding commitment.
0: Understanding that was the foundation, did it push you to reconsider? I mean, you said you're firm in your belief, your commitment to the church, but was there ever consideration of going elsewhere, so to speak?
1: Well, yeah, it certainly, as I started realizing these things and realizing not only, and it wasn't just back in 1845, you know, as I've said, I mean, the Southern Baptist Church in the South was the pillar of Jim Crow. It was supporters of segregated schools, and many of them, and many Southern Baptists pulled their kids out of school and founded these segregation academies, these private Christian academies, you know, in the wake of Brown v. Board of Education. So it did make me want, though, to have an honest reckoning with that history. And I guess what it did make me do is leave the Southern Baptist Convention, that I did feel like I could no longer stay there and be faithfully Christian.
0: Robert P. Jones is with us here on Due South. His sixth book was recently released. It is titled Backslide, Reclaiming a Faith and a Nation After the Christian Turn Against Democracy. We've been chatting about his upbringing in Mississippi. And still ahead this hour, we're going to turn to some other history as well as what has happened here in recent years and cycles in both politics and on the religious front. Stay with us. This is Due South on listener-supported WUNC News.
2: My favorite shows are Embodied and Due South. I love Embodied because it gives me a perspective on life and the world that's so different from my own. And I really admire how Anita Rao can have very intimate, difficult conversations. I wish I had that skill. I think for Due South, it's very different. I am clearly a Yankee. I can't hide it here in the South. But Due South has educated me on my chosen home and taught me about culture and politics here. I feel grateful for that. Hi, I'm Katie Schaff from Apex, and I'd like to invite you to join me as a WUNC sustainer.
3: 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If you're like Katie and you are a listener to Due South and Embodied, guess what? 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Hi, I'm Paul Hunton, President General Manager of WUNC, and I'm here with Morning Edition host Eric Hodge.
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5: Hello?
4: It's Eric Hodge calling. How are you?
5: Good. How are you?
4: I'm very well. I think you're going to be even happier than I am shortly. Guess what?
5: What?
4: You're going to Italy.
5: Oh, my God. Are you sure?
6: I am sure. I'm positive.
5: Oh, my God. I just want to text Ellie. It's Eric Hodge on the phone. Oh, wow. Wow. Well, thank you. It's such a service, and it's so wonderful to be able to get unbiased news, and it's just, the programming is wonderful. Everything about it is wonderful.
6: Well, thank you so much.
3: Eric Hodge, just this week, my children's pediatrician said they've been waiting for you to call them for years. They literally told me that. 1-800-962-9862. Maybe Eric will call you.
6: 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Make that phone call right now. 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
2: 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And the University of North Carolina at Chapel Hill, chartered in 1789 alongside the New Nation to educate citizens for a new democracy and prepare leaders to meet emerging challenges. UNC Chapel Hill, first and for all. It's 67 in the Triangle, 63 in the Triad, 71 in Fayetteville, and 68 on the Outer Banks at 1220.

0: Welcome back. It's Due South on WNC News. I'm Jeff Tiberi. Our guest for the hour today is Robert P. Jones. He's president and founder of the Public Religion Research Institute. He's written 6 books. The newest is titled Backslide, Reclaiming a Faith and a Nation After the Christian Turn Against Democracy. Before the break, you were talking about the Southern Baptist Church and it being a pillar of the Jim Crow South. When did you lead the Southern Baptist Church?
1: Well, it was, like a gradual process, I think. I mean, so I do, again, I have a degree from a Southern Baptist college and a Southern Baptist seminary. So I did a Master of Divinity degree at Southwestern Baptist Theological Seminary in Fort Worth, Texas, which was one of the kind of at the time one of the five, official denominational seminaries. So I was still fully in there, still attending Southern Baptist churches, but I was also there when the more fundamentalist wing of the convention took over the seminary, fired the president in the middle of the term, essentially lied to the student body about why they were doing it, and even escorted him off campus with armed guards. So, I mean, I witnessed a kind of fundamentalist coup at the seminary, and then they went after professors, that they considered to be quote-unquote liberal. There. And I think in many ways that seeing the ugliness of that was probably the beginning of the end for me, and realizing there really would not be a place for me in this denomination, seeing that up close.
0: I'm going to turn to your book now, or turn to, I think, the first of perhaps a couple of passages that we're going to hear from. As we shift gears, I'm going to ask you to read a passage that begins with, "We can no longer pretend." It's on page 13.
1: "We can no longer pretend we do not know where this path will lead. We can and should know that any political ideology that demands the circumscription of love and the extinguishing of empathy has moved beyond the bounds of both pluralistic democracy and Christian faith. If we do not defend that truth with our lives, we will find ourselves unable to recover a democratic society in which we can all live together. And we will surely feel devastating regret. If we have any hope of finding our way, we must start by being explicit about the dangers of our current moment. We have no alibis. This is our 1933.
0: I think most listeners are with you and the text at that point, but unpack, expound, and carry it forward if you would. What do you mean this is our 1933?
1: Well, I think, yeah, most listeners are knowing what I'm referencing, but I'm talking about the early 20th century with the rise of Nazi Germany, the Nazi Party in Germany, and the very difficult situations, I think, that German Christians in particular found as their own faith was being compromised

0: by Hitler and the Nazi Party. Now, I think growing up, I knew that story, and it was always kind of on hand as a story of great moral failure by the Christian church. You know, like you, the questions would be like, how could they, how could they possibly stand by and watch their neighbors being rounded up in the streets, their Jewish neighbors being rounded up in the streets? How could they possibly have done that and not see a conflict between their Christian values? And then we would hold up as heroes people like Dietrich Bonhoeffer or Martin Niemöller, pastors who did actually stand up, one of the few who did stand up. But as I write in the book, I say today that, I'm finding more sympathy for the German Christians in those moments and realizing how hard it is to see in real time the creeping forward of authoritarianism, the creeping forward of oppressing, vulnerable groups and political violence and authoritarianism in the country. Because I'm writing and saying, this is in fact where we are today. And so the book kind of opens with this call, really to kind of wake up and see our moment, perhaps in a different light and in a more disturbing light than many of us have thus far really grasped.
1: There's a very powerful poem from the German Lutheran minister, Martin Niemöller, who you just mentioned. He penned this famous poem, First They Came For. If you would, just lift this up for us.
0: Yeah. So this is a really well-known poem. In fact, I'm here in Washington, D.C., and it is engraved on the wall at the National Holocaust Museum here in Washington, D.C. So it will be familiar, but here's the famous poem. First they came for the socialist, and I did not speak out because I was not a socialist. Then they came for the trade unionists, and I did not speak out because I was not a trade unionist. Then they came for the Jews, and I did not speak out because I was not a Jew. Then they came for me, and there was no one left to speak for me.
1: Niemöller wrote that in the 1930s. In your text, you focus on the Lutheran German minister during this time period. Oh, I realize it might be obvious, but how come? Why?
0: Well, there's two figures that often get cited. One of them is Dietrich Bonhoeffer. He spoke up early and clearly, was imprisoned very early by the Nazi regime, and was actually executed in a German concentration camp. And I think he's held up rightly as a hero. But I thought that Niemöller was actually, might speak more to our moment, because Niemöller was more compromised. And that is that he did not speak up until 1937. So it meant that there were kind of 4 years after Hitler had clearly seized power, was clearly on the march, increasingly persecuting Jewish people in Germany. And he kept compromising. And he finally spoke out himself in 1937, where he himself was then arrested and put in a concentration camp. He survived the war and enough to reflect back on it and to give us like those poems. But that poem is held up, I think, as something from someone of courage, and that's right. But it is a poem of lament and regret by Niemöller, right? He's sure. It's a warning, but he himself is saying, this is my regret that I did not stand up and speak up earlier. And so the whole first chapter, I'm talking about, the importance of avoiding in our own lives what we might call future regret. I'm asking people to look ahead and ask themselves, what do I want to say about myself? About what I did in this critical moment in our nation's history? What do I want my children to be able to say about what I did in this moment, to stand up for justice, to stand up for democracy, and then to act accordingly so that we don't end up in this like horrific feeling of regret?
1: You mentioned the word regret there. Do you have active regret in this moment, or regret from maybe the short to medium term?
0: Well, I think partly writing this book was here's the thing. I think all of us have spheres of influence. We all have skills. We all have placement. And I think it's incumbent upon all of us to use those skills and those placements at this moment to kind of try to bring the country to what we want it to be. And that the threat of it becoming an authoritarian hellscape is quite real. So as a scholar, as someone you know, the tools and sphere of influence I have is writing and thinking. So I think in many ways, this book was my own way of trying to not regret what I did in this moment, and you know, trying to do my part of saying, like, well, here's what I can contribute to this moment.
1: Our guest is Robert P. Jones. His new book is titled Backslide, Reclaiming a Faith and a Nation After the Christian Turn Against Democracy. Backslide. Why backslide?
0: Well, your Southern readers will probably have some familiarity with the theological resonances of this word. Certainly when I hear this word, my first association is a theological one. And I still honestly have a visceral reaction to that word because it was a terrifying word to me as an adolescent, because it was used about being concerned about falling away from the faith. Are you a backsliding Christian? Is the way that it was used. And it was terrifying. The question was, well, am I really saved? Did I really mean it? Am I sure that I'm sure that I'm sure that I'm saved? Like that's or am I backsliding away from the faith? That's the way it was used. So I thought in this moment that it might be an interesting way to bring it into conversation with another way that it is being used. I had a conversation just last week with a political scientist who had read the first chapter of the book, and she said, I had no idea that there was a theological resonance to this word, because in my world, it's used by political scientists, and it's used to talk about democratic backsliding, kind of sliding away from being a democracy into an autocracy. And so I thought for this moment where, as I put it in the book, you know, I think my diagnosis is that we are currently living, in a backsliding democracy that has been aided and abetted by an apostate white Christianity. That's the kind of core kind of argument of the book.
1: You also offer in this text varying levels of evidence, different examples of evidence between the current moment era and the Holocaust era, going back 80 to 90 years. Take us through some of that more notable connective tissue, if you will.
0: Yeah, well, you know, there's always the most basic fundamental dynamics of a kind of us and them politics, a blood and soil politics, where the only people who really are truly American, right, are people of kind of European descent and of Christian belief. I mean, putting that forward as a vision of the country, you know, we've even had the vice president of the country talk about heritage Americans, right, which is excludes all kinds of people there. And so I think there's that dynamic. There's scapegoating. Is I think another big thing. So we find a victim. And so in Nazi Germany it was Jewish people. And today it's immigrants. It's black and brown immigrants in the country who are literally being called evil, right? And then the other thing is the dehumanization is the other piece of this. And there I slow down. I take some time in the book to just unearth some of the dehumanizing language that we've been, again, from the highest office in the land, from President Trump. You know, he has called immigrants vermin, for example. He's talked about immigrants as poisoning the blood of the country. And, you know, as a scholar, I've been taught to be very careful about making analogies to Nazi Germany. And I think that's absolutely right, that, you know, we can reach for that as a rhetorical way to kind of win an argument quickly. But in this case, I actually went and looked at Hitler's language in Mein Kampf. And the language coming from President Trump, and you know, Hitler uses the word vermin to talk about the Jews. He talks about the ways that foreign influences in Jewish people were poisoning the blood of the nation in Germany. So these are not Nazi echoes. They're not Nazi like they're actual Nazi sentiments that we're hearing again coming from our president. And we should all take that deadly seriously.
1: As you note, not hyperbole, these threads, very real, of the government being exclusionary and isolationist, and there are certainly nationalism threads as well. Within your text, there are a couple of different factions, and please push back on that word if it's not the right one, that I want us to define. The first one is white evangelical Protestants.
0: Yeah. So white evangelical Protestants in the book and in survey data, you know, it's not a fuzzy term. We actually allow people to self-identify. So this is a self-identification term. So we ask people, you know, are you Christian? Are you Protestant? And then we ask people, the identifying question is, do you consider yourself to be an evangelical or born again Christian? And so for that category, if they identify as white, if they identify as Protestant and Christian, and then they also identify as an even self-identify as an evangelical or born again Christian, then they get put into that category. Today, that group, white, evangelical, Protestant, Christian, makes up about 13% of the country, but it makes up about a third of the Republican Party. All right, so they're overrepresented in the Republican Party.
1: Now, I think largely adjacent to this, though there may be some overlay in the Venn diagram, is Christian nationalism or people who identify as Christian nationalists. Please go a little deeper here.
0: Yeah, this is a newer classification, and it's there's a whole about a decade now of sociological literature measuring this quite clearly. And so I want to be clear about this, that this is not just, someone who wants to see Christianity in the public square. There are much more specific measures. So we actually measure this with five different questions. They are questions like the U.S. should declare itself a Christian nation. If America moves away from its Christian foundations, we will not have a country anymore. Or Christians should exercise dominion over all other citizens in the United States. So it's these very our U.S. law should be based on the Bible, like it's those kinds of questions. So it really does get to a real hierarchical world where and a supersessionist view of the country where Christians are the kind of first class citizens and everybody else kind of falls below that. When we measure it like that, we find about 3 in 10 Americans are either full on adherents of that worldview or sympathetic to that worldview. And that measure is independent of their religious affiliation. And then when we look at the Venn diagram, there is actually quite a bit of overlap. About 2/3 of white evangelicals today identify as Christian nationalists, adherents, or sympathizers. So the Venn diagrams overlap quite a lot.
1: Robert P. Jones is with us here on Due South. He's going to stick around. We're chatting about his book titled Backslide, Reclaiming a Faith and a Nation After the Christian Turn Against Democracy. Stay with us. This is Due South on listener-supported WUNC News.
2: 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I think Due South with Leading to Inge, I really like that. There's just so many things I've just never heard of, whether it's like, you know, an author or, you know, there's a production going on or there's just some story about, you know, like you learn a story about the origins of Durham or something that you just never would have heard anywhere else. 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I'm Zach Johnson from Chapel Hill, and I invite you to join me as the WUNC Sustainer.
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3: 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It's been 50 years. We need to keep it going for another 50 and maybe even beyond that. The important thing right now, midterm elections this fall, an in-depth look at the U.S. Senate race in North Carolina. Carolina, a Supreme Court race in North Carolina. Colin Campbell covering that. Due South covering that. It's all made possible with your support when you call 800-962-9862.
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4: 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Many thanks to Ruggiero Piano for making that trip drawing possible. And remember, if you're already a sustainer and have been giving, your name is automatically entered into all drawings. Good luck.
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0: Welcome back to Due South on listener-supported WUNC News. I'm Jeff Tiberi. We're joined this hour by Robert P. Jones, talking about his newest book. It's titled Backslide, Reclaiming a Faith and a Nation After the Christian Turn Against Democracy. We talked earlier about your upbringing as a child in Jackson, Mississippi. You've talked about going to seminary in Fort Worth, Texas. You also have a PhD from Emory in the religious field. You went to church several times a week, and you went on to have this be very much part of your central existence. Are you still a Christian?
1: Yeah. So absolutely. I mean, I continue to consider myself Christian. If anything, the fact that I keep writing books tells me how much I care about the fate of the church and the fate of Christianity in the country. And I do think that's one thing motivating this last book is I dedicate this book to my kids, and I want there to be something recognizably Christian left of the church at the end of the current mess that we're in. And so I think this is part of my playing this role to doing it. I have been saved from the denominational dilemma, I should say, by so my wife is Jewish. Okay. So we have an interfaith family, and I actually attend an interfaith congregation here in Washington, D.C. But Christianity and my Christian faith are something clearly important to me, and something that I hope this book has some role in strengthening and holding up something that still has integrity.
0: One of the things you write about in this book is about you having this realization of the impotence, your word, of the Bible in combating white supremacy, despite the words on the pages that would clearly seem to push against this. And you note that the more white Christians read the Bible, the more likely they are to be fueled by racial resentment and support Christian nationalism. It might sound upside down, but it isn't in reality. How can this be?
1: Oh, indeed. How can this be? 100 years ago, a theologian named H. Richard Niebuhr wrote a book called The Social Sources of Denominationalism. And he called these racial divides in the church, he said, these ought to be a scandal. And even today, politically, there are no two groups who vote differently than African-American Christians and white Christians. White Christians overall vote 2/3 for Trump in the last election. White evangelicals voted 85% for Trump in the last elections. African-American Protestants voted 90% the other way, right, for Harris. And this is true not just when there's a black candidate on the same thing is true for Biden. So these patterns are very, very persistent. How can this be? I think indeed, is the question before us. And I honestly think it's the question that I'm trying to put back front and center for Christians to wrestle with and give an honest reckoning to.
0: This might be a total throwaway, and you're going to tell in a hurry that I'm not somebody who goes to church on any sort of regular basis. I want to own that. So how do I want to word this question? 100 years ago, 200, 300, 400 years ago, religion was more important than politics. It was just more important to your central ethos. And I wonder if some of what we're getting at here, and I set up this whole conversation talking about the intersection, but I do wonder that I wonder about the role of politics and your political allegiance and whether or not the tribalism has in some way usurped religion as this central fabric for us as an American people. Again, that might go right in the trash, but if you have a thought on that, I'd love to hear a response.
1: Well, they've always been, religion and politics have always been intertwined. I mean, I gave the example earlier so the Southern Baptist Convention remains the largest expression of Protestant Christianity in the country. It's the largest single denomination. It's been in decline, but it still remains the largest one. And if we take seriously its Genesis story, again, as making slavery compatible with Christianity, that was absolutely right. A politics, a political ideology determining where a denomination went and how Christianity, what Christianity could and couldn't critique. And it's not lost on me that the same year they did that, Frederick Douglass writes in his autobiography, also published in 1845. He says, between the Christianity of this land and the Christianity of Christ, I see the widest possible difference. And he talks about the fact that the church bell and the slave owner and the slave auctioneer's bell ring together on Sunday mornings, right? And it's just a stark thing. So it's not something new. I think it's always been a struggle. And I think this is the struggle, right? For how is it that Christian faith can have an integrity that doesn't get co-opted by politics, right? That can actually speak back to politics.
0: Yeah.
1: That might even be able to critique politics, and not just from a self-interested angle, but might be able to critique politics with the things that, you know, come forward in the New Testament, like love and justice, love of neighbor, protecting the orphan and the widow, and yes, over and over again, the immigrant.
0: Vulnerability and those who are vulnerable. I mean, they are to be demeaned in this moment. Empathy would seem to me to be a weakness, along with compassion, humility almost unheard of. What can possibly help those in religious spaces to recalibrate? And if I'm being unfair with that assessment, please tell me so.
1: I think recalibrate's a great word, actually, because the opposite of that word is accommodation, right? And I think that's always the great temptation, is to just be completely accommodated to politics, to the outside world. But integrity means recalibrating in a way that, you're not just sort of completely tailor-making your theology. One quote from Hannah Arendt in the book, who was a German philosopher who fled Nazi Germany and then went back and interviewed people in 1950 in Berlin. And she talked about the damage that happens when you allow yourself to be accommodated to a political ideology. And she basically interviewed a bunch of Germans, many of whom were Christian, who kept their heads down, who did not speak up, who weren't the perpetrators. They were that silent, silent group that just kind of kept their heads down and tried to pretend they weren't seeing what they were seeing. And she's a moral philosopher, and she came with this chilling conclusion after interviewing a bunch of people. She said, you know, the people who did that year over year over year, she concluded that they had done such damage to their moral faculties, to their spiritual faculties, by this constant accommodation, that they could no longer recognize or tell the truth, even if they wanted to, right, at the end of the day. And I think that's the worry here, is that the recalibration now is a way to kind of hold ground, right, against this onslaught of saying, rounding up immigrants and putting them in internment camps, that's just fine and can be consistent with Christianity, right, which no Christian should be affirming.
0: Okay, so like the recalibration is this theoretical action, but the indifference and the complacency, how do we, putting you on the hot seat and me on the hot seat, like how do we break through with that? How do we do that? It's one thing to talk about it, but how is it implemented?
1: It's really challenging. I mean, when we look back in history, we have some clues. Like in the American scene, you know, I would say that one of the things that did get the civil rights movement off the ground, and not just something that was happening inside African-American circles, but something that did break through to white Americans and white Christian consciences, were images. And they were images of Emmett Till. Right, this murdered young boy in Mississippi. They were images of fire hoses and German shepherds out of Birmingham, Alabama, or people at lunch counters with, you know, being assaulted by a white crowd. They were young children being taunted and spat upon as they were trying to attend school. And those images, I think, kind of quicken the consciences of people. I think one of the things we're seeing today, I do think the images we have seen of the brutality and just thuggish behavior of ICE agents who have killed U.S. citizens in the streets in cold blood, right? Despite what they're doing, even to people, the evidence is that they're arresting far more people who have no criminal record than those who do. So, you know, those images, I think, are things that, you know, can break through. And the thing that I'm worried about is that I think the MAGA folks know this. The Trump administration knows this, and his evangelical enablers know this. And one of the things they're trying to do, I have a whole chapter on it in the book, is they're trying to actually come up with a theology that calls empathy a sin. And it's because they need a theology that's going to turn a blind eye to all of that violence and all of that cruelty. And I think the challenge for us is to say, how does that happen? Is that we have to believe what we are seeing and we have to not look away. And if we can do that, I think it will bring us to say, okay, I have to do something.
0: But despite as terrible and daunting as some of these images have been, it doesn't seem to me as though we've turned a corner yet. So I'm wondering if you think the images are going to have to get worse, or if there needs to be some sort of leader, like if this change is not going to come from the bottom up, if it's going to come from the top down, or perhaps, I mean, I'm throwing in something else on the board here. I mean, we have an election here in a couple of months. If you think that is a potential, if you will, reckoning or turning point, I hear you that we've had some really stark images, but it doesn't seem, I mean, you just said there's some consideration of creating a new belief system where this very important central thing would be deemed sin.
1: Yeah. Well, I think you're right to name the elections. So in a democracy, our main levers of power as individual citizens come through voting and come through elections. So there's been no more important election, certainly no more important midterm election as this one that's coming up. And just a reminder to everyone, in the last election, we had 34% of eligible voters did not vote, right? So we think we're living in a 50-50 country, but really the truth about the last election was that Kamala Harris got 33% of the vote and a little bit of change. Donald Trump got 33% of the vote and a little more change, and 34% did not vote, which means that more people did not vote than voted for either candidate. So we have to make our voice heard. We have to turn out in this last election, and we have to vote for the country that we want to live in and that we want our children and grandchildren to live in. So organizing, voting, and here's the other thing that I can't believe I'm really saying in the American context, is that we also know this, that our voting systems are fragile enough, and we're already getting enough signals from this administration that they will subvert the election if they can, that they cannot be close, right? Because if they're close margins, they lend themselves all kinds of mischief to subversions. If they're 10 points or more, it's much harder to do that. So I think the message is, has to be big turnout, big margins. That's the way so we protect the country and kind of bring it back onto the democracy rails.
0: Robert P. Jones is president and founder of the Public Religion Research Institute. His newest book is titled Backslide: Reclaiming a Faith and a Nation After the Christian Turn Against Democracy. He has been your guest today on Due South. Robert P. Jones, thank you for the conversation.
1: Oh, thanks for having me.
0: I'm Jeff Tiberi. 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Hey there, it's Jeff Tiberi, host of Due South on WUNC News. 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
3: 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Wow. 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Thank you so much, Catherine.
2: Incredible. 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
6: 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And We the People, a Duke and Durham initiative showcasing three historic prints of the Declaration of Independence at the National Museum of Art through January 3rd. wethepeople.duke.edu. 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It's 1 o'clock. 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Sunny today with highs in the low 70s. Tonight, mostly clear, lows in the upper 40s. Tomorrow, sunny, highs in the upper 70s. And Thursday, mostly sunny and warmer, highs in the mid 80s. The news is next.
7: Live from NPR News in Washington, I'm Lakshmi Singh. The Hollywood industry has a new powerhouse. Paramount's parent company Skydance has formally acquired Warner Brothers Discovery. NPR's Mandalit del Barco reports on what this means for major assets in entertainment and news and for the people they employ.
8: David Ellison is growing his media empire with what will now be known collectively as Skydance, which he secured for more than $111 billion. The company merges two legendary movie studios, Paramount Pictures and Warner Brothers Pictures. Skydance also combines their streaming services, cable channels, and news outlets CNN and CBS News. The mega deal faced protests from actors, writers, and others worried about the concentration of power and political interference, but it ultimately passed legal and regulatory challenges in the U.S. and abroad. Ellison is starting out with a huge debt, and those who fought to block the merger worry there will be job cuts. Mandalit del Barco, NPR News, Los Angeles.
7: A source tells NPR that the reason the U.S. military recently withdrew its bombers from a base in the United Kingdom was because of a threat of an Iranian drone attack. NPR's Quill Lawrence reports the U.S. removed all 12 of its long-range B-1 bombers Sunday.
9: A U.S. government official not authorized to speak publicly confirmed to NPR that fears of a drone attack on behalf of Iran caused the U.S. to withdraw all the American bombers from Fairford Air Base in England. The base has been used for bombing sorties in the U.S. and Israeli war with Iran. Late last month, British authorities arrested five men traveling in white vans near the airbase in the pre-dawn hours. The men were later released after no explosives were found. British officials say the men remain under investigation, and two more arrests have been made in the past week, including a British-Iranian dual national. Quill Lawrence, NPR News.
7: German authorities have arrested two people, including the country's former spy chief, in connection with suspected espionage. Esme Nicholson reports prosecutors have not yet commented on whether the men were spying for a foreign actor.
10: Germany's federal prosecutor's office says August Hanning will be brought before a federal judge on charges that include treasonous espionage and attempted treason. Hanning, now 80, served as the head of Germany's foreign intelligence agency, known as the BND, between 1998 and 2005. Officers have also arrested a current intelligence officer named only as Manfred D for allegedly aiding and abetting attempted treason and treasonous espionage. The aide is suspected of providing the intelligence agency's former chief with thousands of classified documents in exchange for money. Hanning then allegedly used this information for his private consultancy work.
7: It's NPR News.
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3: 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I'm Eric Hodge. I'm here with President and General Manager Paul Hunton. 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
3: 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You'll get entered into a second drawing for a $500 Visa gift card. 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Think about all the news and information that you get from WUNC News, especially in the midterm election year, as there's a big race for the U.S. Senate in North Carolina. The North Carolina State Supreme Court has a seat up for grabs. 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
12: I'm a retired physician currently living mostly in Santa Fe, New Mexico, but also a home in Red Wing, Minnesota.
13: Peter Clark James takes his right to vote with the utmost seriousness. If he's not in New Mexico, as you heard him, he lives between New Mexico and Minnesota, he votes absentee. During the 2020 election, Peter was in Minnesota waiting for his New Mexico mail-in ballot.
12: I was up in Red Wing, and I didn't get my mail ballot from New Mexico by Friday before the Tuesday election. I drove 1,200 miles back to Santa Fe to vote in person.
13: Patty Cald cast her first ballot in 1976. For back then, she felt like the older generation held most of the power.
14: When I started voting when I was 21 years old, it was the same case then. Old people went to the polls, young people didn't.
13: Patty is one of the older generation now, and she has never forgotten the deep moral reasons that keep her going back to the polls election after election.
14: You voted because the vote was hard won. And then I remember as a kid growing up and watching the 60s on TV and those people getting fire hoses turned on them and bitten by dogs and beaten by police because they were just trying to register to vote. I remember all the bombings and people who lost their lives for me to have the right to vote. And so I take it very seriously and very personally.
13: This is On Point. I'm Meghna Chakrabarty, and welcome to day two of our week-long series, Senior Class, Gerontocracy in America. Today, we're talking about the silver ballot box. Now, it's not just the baby boomer generation. Older Americans have historically voted in greater numbers than younger ones. But as boomers in particular age, the average age of an American voter has been getting considerably older and more concentrated among seniors. And especially in primary elections, which, given political polarization, gerrymandering, and the tidal wave of money in politics, those primaries are often the deciding election for elected officials long before November. Now, in our inaugural episode of this series yesterday, we talked about how, right now, half of Americans overall are under the age of 40. That's the median age in this country. Well, guess how old the median primary voter is? Now, remember, you can vote starting at age 18. And if we take the average American lifespan to be about 80 years old, is the median primary voter halfway, you know, 49 years old or 50 years old? That would make sense if voters were evenly distributed. But that's not the median age of a primary voter. The median age of American primary voters is much older. It is 65 years old, meaning that even though the 65-plussers are only 18% of the overall population, they are 50% of all voters. That's what we mean by the silver ballot box. So let's go back to New Mexico for a few minutes, because the median primary voter in the land of enchantment is even older, 71. This is New Mexican Christy Neslin.
15: I will not vote for anyone who's anti-choice. I won't vote for someone who's that I feel would be damaging to the environment. I won't vote for anyone that I feel like is actually trying to undermine democracy.
13: And Christy says that as she ages, she feels greater urgency to make sure her vote counts.
15: Now I do early voting. I don't wait till election day because, you know, you never know. You could be hit by a bus, there could be a snowstorm. So I just make sure that my vote gets in as soon as possible.
13: So we're going to spend a few more minutes looking at how the silver ballot box has shaped New Mexico. Catherine Clark runs elections in Santa Fe County, where she serves as county clerk, and she joins us from Santa Fe, New Mexico. Catherine Clark, welcome to On Point.
16: Thank you for having me.
13: So tell me, in Santa Fe County, do you see kind of in the flesh, so to speak, what I just described about median, sort of older median voters in New Mexico?
16: Yeah, so our population is skews much more older retiree in Santa Fe County, even above our largest county like Bernalillo and our second largest county, Doña Ana County. Mm-hmm. So we see a significant portion of just our population who are older than 65. I think it's above 30% or older than 65. And then our voting population skews even older, right? We're not seeing people who are in their 30s, 40s, and 50s voting. We're seeing that above their 60s folks who are voting. Mm-hmm. We're hoping to change that. We've actually changed the law in New Mexico where if you are a declined to select voter, you can now participate in the primary without having to change your registration. And we did see that pick up more this last primary. As more and more people are leaving the two-party process, particularly younger voters, we'd like to see higher participation. And hopefully by changing the law, we're going to see more participation.
13: Okay, so Catherine, if I may, can I just clarify something? So are you saying that, because sometimes the language, the electoral language can get a little confusing. So were New Mexico primaries essentially closed or party-specific primaries? Is that what you're saying?
16: A long time they were closed. You had to be part of a major party to vote your major party's ballot.
13: I see.
16: A few years ago, we changed it that you could change your registration during same-day registration as a declined to select or independent voter or no party voter. But you had to change your registration when you came to the polling site and essentially caucus with either the Democrats or Republicans. And at the time, we actually had Libertarians. Now that you don't have to change your registration, you can just walk into a polling site or request an absentee ballot with either party, you just only can pick one. Then we've actually seen a pickup in participation a little bit in Santa Fe County. I mean, we spent some time, you know, promoting it and telling people they could do that. And we've also seen the collapse of the Libertarian Party. Mm,
13: okay. And you said that one of the specific reasons the law was changed was to attract younger voters to the polls. That's really interesting. Now, I love numbers, Catherine, so if you forgive me, I was looking at the median age overall in New Mexico, and it's a hair older than the national median age. It's closer to 40 rather than 39, you know, and a half. So close enough, though. But you're saying that in Santa Fe County in particular, you have a large retiree population, and that's what skews your voters to a little bit older. So I understand that. But
16: it says 38% of our county is 60 plus.
13: Wow.
16: So it's quite large.
13: Okay.
16: Yes.
13: So can you tell me, other than the party affiliation question, which I'm really glad you brought up, what are the things that you think or hear from younger voters that keep them from going to the polls?
16: Well, we hear a lot that civics or the, you know, why am I voting in the first place is not necessarily taught in a way that's very real. So we started a Democracy 101 program in Santa Fe County, which is very focused on youth. We started a youth advisory board in the county clerk's office. So, you know, we have experts or people who are young on our advisory board. But Democracy 101 has a I Voted sticker contest that has a future voter and first time voter sticker contest that we promote every year. We go into all of the high schools and middle schools, if they'll let us, if they'll have us, with a ballot, a voting machine and permits. And we go through the electoral process. You know, it's part of our whole effort to actually pre-bunk a lot of mis and disinformation designed to prevent young people from voting that we see on social media. You know, we hear a lot, oh, both parties are the same. We hear a lot, oh, my vote won't count. All of those are messages that discourage people from voting. And I always tell them, you know, don't be hacked. Your vote matters. Otherwise, they wouldn't spend so much time and money telling you it doesn't.
13: Yeah, don't get brain hacked. Exactly.
16: And that kind of, you know, contrary messaging seems to work really well. And I often encourage them that, you know, when we are talking about politicians, they look at who votes. So even if you were to cast a blank ballot, you're not taking yourself out of the conversation. So even if you don't like your options, you should go into that polling site. You should request an absentee ballot, even if you have to cast a blank ballot, because they don't know how you voted. They just know that you voted, and they're going to want to have a conversation with you. When you don't vote, you remove yourself from the conversation.
13: Is write-in possible in New Mexico?
16: So you actually have to, as a candidate, be a registered, qualified write-in candidate.
13: Okay.
16: So if there's a blank, sometimes we see things like Mickey Mouse, right? Not the candidate that's supposed to be the candidate. However, many of our races don't have any write-in because you have to register about 7 days after the regular filing day to become a write-in candidate.
13: Mm-hmm. Okay. So, Catherine, I only have you for a couple more minutes here. And what we want to sort of explore in the rest of the hour today is this presumption that since, you know, the median age of voters is getting older, especially in primaries across the country, and it really tilts heavily to 65 plus, that that's having an impact on the kinds of policies that are passed at the state level in particular. I mean, do you see from what's happening, for example, in Santa Fe County, that they are having an impact on certain issues?
16: I think people who are older are actually very concerned about legacy. Mm. You know, perhaps there's sort of local fights over zoning and housing. But I do think when you talk to older voters, many of them are very concerned about the environment. Many are concerned that young people are leaving the state, you know, that their children and their grandchildren can't live in the communities they've grown up with because there's no housing. The governor actually pushed through legislation to have universal childcare in New Mexico,
13: yep,
16: which is actually very popular. And people who are supporting universal childcare overwhelmingly are past the childbearing years. Yet they recognize if you want young people to have families and to sort of continue on your legacy or, you know, your family name, as it were, you're going to have to attract and keep young people in New Mexico. And I do think a lot of old people are thinking about that and who to support that is promoting policies that will keep young people in New Mexico.
13: Yeah. By the way, folks, we actually did an entire episode speaking with New Mexico's governor about this universal child care plan. So go over to our website, onpointradio.org, or dig into our podcast feed to find that. It was super interesting. Well, Catherine Clark, Santa Fe County Clerk, thank you so much for joining us today.
16: Thank you so much for having me.
13: We are in episode 2 of our special week-long series, Senior Class Gerontocracy in America, and we are talking today about the Silver Ballot. Clark, Santa Fe County Clerk, thank you so much for joining us today.
16: Thank you so much for having me.
13: We are in episode 2 of our special week-long series, Senior Class Gerontocracy in America, and we are talking today about the Silver Ballot Box and the kind of power that

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0: I've been a supporter of public radio since 1981 in New Hampshire. And living in North Carolina, I'm a sustainer for WUNC because WUNC informs me, entertains me, and enlightens me. I'm a sustainer because it's the smart thing to do. I'm Jane Jarvis from Seven Lakes, North Carolina, and I'm inviting you to join me in becoming a sustainer for WUNC.
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2: 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Thank you so much. If you've already done that this morning, the Michael and Laura Brader Arahi Foundation matching all contributions dollar for dollar up to $25,000. 8,000 left to go, Paul, thanks to WUNC News listeners. 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Fascinating discussion about baby boomers and the power that they wield at the ballot box on Point today. That in-depth look at something that's really important in elections. 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
2: It's Eric Hodge calling from WUNC. How are you?
4: I'm fine, Eric. How are you doing?
2: I'm really well, thank you. In what city would you find the Spanish Steps?
4: Rome, London.
2: Rome is correct, and that's where you're going. You've won a trip.
4: Oh, my goodness. Are you serious?
2: I am serious. Congratulations.
4: Oh, Eric. Well, that's fantastic. Oh, my wife will be absolutely delighted.
2: Does she realize you guys were entered into these drawings?
4: Oh, we did. We are both sustainers, and I think your station is just fantastic. We listen to nothing else, actually.
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5: 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Sunny this afternoon, mostly clear tonight with lows in the upper 40s. Tomorrow, sunny, highs in the upper 70s. Thursday, mostly sunny and warmer, highs in the mid 80s. It's 70 degrees in the Triangle, 67 in the Triad, 74 in Fayetteville, and 68 on the Outer Banks at 140.

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1: You're back with On Point's special series, Senior Class, Gerontocracy in America. I'm Meghna Chakrabarty, and we're in episode 2, The Silver Ballot Box. It's not just that seniors vote more than others. They also organize. And I guarantee you've heard of their most prominent lobbying group.
2: Right now is the perfect time for you to join AARP.
3: AARP offers a lot, but I'm not retired.
2: Oh, you don't have to be retired to join AARP.
1: With approximately 40 million dues-paying members, AARP is the second largest member organization in the country. Only AAA is larger. AARP has a $2 billion annual budget. More than one in five voters in national elections is a member.
4: My attitude is, if we didn't have AARP, we'd have to invent it.
1: Bill Novelli was the CEO of AARP from 2001 to 2009.
4: People joined because they do believe in the advocacy. They join because of endorsing products and services. They have a great magazine, a good newspaper. But I think that voice is very important.
1: And incredibly influential. And not just on Capitol Hill. AARP is a cultural and market force, especially that magazine.
5: How did you get Bob Dylan to be on the cover?
6: He called us and asked us.
5: He called you?
6: Yes.
5: Dylan doesn't call anybody.
6: He called the editor.
1: That was then AARP magazine editorial director, 87-year-old Myrna Blythe, flexing for CBS News last year. AARP was formed in 1958 by Ethel Percy Andress. She was a pioneering retired school principal, the first woman to ever hold that position in California, and a tireless advocate for teacher retirees.
7: We're all growing old at the same rate. And you know, it's rather comforting to know that time just can't be managed.
1: She'd founded a national retired teachers organization and was seeking an insurer to provide group coverage for her members. 42 insurers refused. And then Andress found New York insurance agent Leonard Davis. Together, they piloted an insurance program. It was wildly successful, which then led Andress and Davis to co-found AARP. Davis then created the Colonial Penn Insurance Company, which had an exclusive relationship selling insurance to AARP members until 1978, when the irascible Andy Rooney of CBS's 60 Minutes suggested that AARP was just a vehicle to sell insurance to the elderly. AARP ended the exclusive agreement after that. But insurance sales are still at the core of AARP's business.
8: Medicare, it doesn't cover everything. That's why you should consider an AARP Medicare Supplement Insurance Plan, insured by United Healthcare Insurance Company. It can help cover some of what Medicare doesn't, so you could save up to thousands.
1: For about 30 years, United Healthcare Group has been AARP's co-branded choice for supplemental insurance. According to AARP's 2024 audited financial report, the group made $289 million in membership dues. It made more than $1.2 billion in what it calls royalties, aka insurance company kickbacks, most of which is tax exempt due to AARP's status as a nonprofit. Well, in 1995, Senator Alan Simpson had had enough. The Wyoming Republican was chairman of a Senate Finance Subcommittee, and he launched an investigation into AARP's structure and operations.
9: People know that something is wrong when an organization that gets more than half its income from commercial business activities simultaneously spends millions annually to lobby with the claim that they represent the interests of seniors and the elderly.
1: Simpson wanted to revoke AARP's tax-exempt status. He knew it was risky.
9: And that no one would ever dare to attack America's most powerful and sympathy-invoking voter group.
1: He joked that he had to grow, quote, a second epidermis to deal with the blowback. He was getting so much mail from seniors, his office resorted to weighing it. However, Senator Simpson's efforts failed. AARP still has its status as a tax-exempt social welfare organization. Now, this might seem a departure from our focus on AARP's lobbying might, but it's also central to a fundamental bind AARP finds itself in as a true advocate for all American seniors, rich and poor. That bind, can you be an effective political advocate for the most economically vulnerable seniors when your business and membership model is so closely tied with keeping insurance companies and the richest seniors happy?
4: I think that's the way you have to be. Go down the middle, be practical, be pragmatic, appeal to both sides.
1: Again, Bill Novelli, former AARP CEO.
4: I used to have a plaque in my office. It had two quotes. And one quote was Trent Lott, who was the Senate Majority Leader at one time. And he used to say, AARP is a wholly owned subsidiary of the Democratic Party. And the other quote was Pete Stark, who was a liberal Democrat from California. And he would say, what does AARP stand for? Always advocating for the Republican Party. So there you had it.
1: Yale University professor Samuel Moyne calls this a cage of AARP's own making. A, quote, conservative sclerosis that pushes AARP towards spending tens of millions of lobbying dollars advocating for the status quo, not progress. Bill Novelli disagrees. Back in 2003, he was running AARP when the group played an instrumental role lobbying for President George W. Bush's sweeping Medicare reform package, which led to expanded drug coverage with the creation of Medicare Part D.
4: We did a great job in getting prescription drugs into Medicare. One party didn't like that.
1: That would be the Democrats. They felt the initial proposal was a handout to Big Pharma because it allowed price negotiations between HMOs and pharmaceutical companies, essentially boxing out the federal government, which would eventually foot the bill. As a consequence, AARP lost 45,000 members. Novelli says it gained them all back.
4: And you have to do what's necessary, what's right, and it'll work out in the future.
1: And that is good for America's present and future seniors. But that latter group is children and young people now. And thanks in part to AARP, America's young get a fraction of support from the federal government that their grandparents receive. For every dollar the government spends on children, it spends $6 on senior benefits. That's a criticism of gerontocracy that Bill Novelli just doesn't buy. He says supporting seniors now is a way of safeguarding the future.
4: Alan Simpson used to call them greedy geezers. But I think older people, they have a strong sense of legacy, are much more culturally oriented and believe in society. I'm a believer in the broader good, the greater good.
1: And full disclosure, AARP is an underwriter of WBUR. Paul Taylor is with us. He's author of The Next America, Boomers, Millennials, and the Looming Generational Showdown, and he's former executive vice president of the Pew Research Center. So, Paul, your take not just on, you know, the silver ballot box, but the silver lobby.
10: Well, listen, AARP does a great job of looking after the interests of today's seniors. I think they have done a very poor job of looking after the interests of tomorrow's seniors, and that is a much bigger social and political problem. You can run the numbers. You mentioned the skew in government spending. We talked earlier about the fact that the older Americans today are the least likely age group to be poor. When I came of age, older Americans were the most likely age group to be poor. It is a triumph of social policy that we have addressed those concerns for elderly adults. You can go all the way back to Social Security. You can then go to Medicare under LBJ, and AARP has preserved those magnificent programs. But again, it is not complicated to see that the math will not work. We now have a large cohort of older adults and a smaller cohort of younger adults in terms of its relation to the overall population. The way these programs works, they were set up by Franklin Roosevelt. It's a long story, but they were set up by Franklin Roosevelt to seem like you were investing in your own pension, by the way it was taken out, and it's your money, and the government then gives it back to you when you get old. That's really not the way the program works. The program works that today's workers pay for the benefits of today's retirees. And as you have more retirees and fewer workers, that is a big, big math problem. And the fact that Democrats and Republicans alike haven't been able to find a common ground solution is robbing the economic well-being of our children and grandchildren.
1: They haven't been able to find a common ground solution because of the very voters we're talking about this hour, because the bipartisan unwillingness to find some kind of fair but long-lasting means of shoring up Social Security and Medicare is pretty, you know, constant.
10: You're absolutely right. So they fear the wrath of the baby boomers of today's elderly, which, as we've been discussing, vote in very high numbers, and they're a large cohort to begin with. So it's a feedback loop. You're absolutely right. And it would take the last time that we as a political society made some effort to address these demographic challenges was way back in 1983, when two sort of World War II era warriors, Ronald Reagan and Tip O'Neill, set aside their political differences and realize it's not working. Let's jump off a cliff together. Let's take the bullets from our voters who won't like this, and let's fix the program for the foreseeable future so we won't have this cliff that we're about to go over. Well, that was more than 40 years ago. The cliff is here again, and we see nowhere on either side of the partisan aisle a willingness to make the hard choices. That is a failure. And I go back to the particular characteristics of the baby boom generation. We're all over the map politically. We're liberal, we're conservative, we're moderate. But there are certain traits that we have exhibited since our youth. We're pretty self-righteous. We think we know best, whether conservative or liberal, and we're pretty uncompromising. And a country like ours, as heterogeneous as it is, it needs political leaders who can find their way into the middle. Yeah. And I think that has been a generational failure of the boomers.
1: 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Thanks so much for listening to On Point on WUNC. 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
11: I grew up as an NPR kid, born and raised in Cleveland. I can remember sitting in my mother's little Red Rabbit hatchback, listening to NPR. And NPR was what was on her radio first thing in the morning. I don't know if the rabbit could change stations. I don't know that she ever tried. So I grew up listening to it. Went off to college in Massachusetts, still listening to NPR. And it's been everything. When my husband and I moved to D.C., we listened to WAMU, and then we moved to Europe. And we continued listening to public radio. And we moved here, and it's funny. My husband was literally born on this campus. His dad went to school here at Chapel Hill. And this is core for both of us. I'm Victoria True from Cary, North Carolina, and I'd like to invite you to join me as a WNC sustainer.
12: 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I'm Eric Hodge. I'm here with Paul Hunton, the president and general manager of WUNC News. It's the first day of the fall fundraiser. 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
12: It's Eric Hodge calling from North Carolina Public Radio. 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
15: I'm good. How are you?
12: I'm doing very well, thank you. 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
15: I do have an up-to-date passport.
12: Do you like to travel to Europe?
15: I do like to travel to Europe.
12: Have you been to Rome?
15: No, I haven't.
12: Well, you are now.
15: Are you serious?
12: I'm serious. Congratulations.
15: Oh, my gosh. I cannot believe it. This is the most amazing thing that has ever happened. 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
12: 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You've won the trip for two to Rome.
15: Oh, Eric, thank you so much. I cannot believe it. 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Thanks so much.
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12: 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The amount is up to you. 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After the removal of federal funding, you can do your part right now. A big thank you to Ruggiero Piano for making this trip to Italy possible. Thank you for everything you hear on WUNC. 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

Sunny today with highs in the low 70s. Mostly clear tonight with lows in the upper 40s. Tomorrow, sunny highs in the upper 70s. Thursday, mostly sunny and warmer with highs in the mid 80s.

0: different plague labs?
1: Yeah, what we're trying to do is build a system where if those things end up in the U.S., we can detect it very early. We think that's the key to success.
0: Dr. Ashish Jha, thank you so much for speaking to us about this. Again, co-founder of BioRadar USA. Thanks so much.
1: My pleasure. Thank you.
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2: It's not just a matter of you're spending your money. It's you're becoming a part of a movement, of a truth. We got a lot of problems today with the subject of truth. 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I think we all want to be part of what is true and real. You know, it's that regular sustaining gift that keeps it viable. And that's where I am, so. I'm Bob Button from Laurinburg, North Carolina. 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
3: 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I'm Eric Hodge. I'm here with Paul Hunton, the president and general manager of WUNC News. Love to hear from you right now. There are so many good reasons to call, including the programs. That's number one. The news, the information that you get, whether it's Morning Edition, the BBC News, Hour, Due South, or any of the other programs you listen to here on WUNC News. 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

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Mostly clear tonight, lows in the upper 40s. Sunny tomorrow, highs in the upper 70s. Thursday, mostly sunny and warmer with highs in the mid-80s. It's 70 degrees in the Triangle, 67 in the Triad, 74 in Fayetteville, and 68 on the Outer Banks.

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1: 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And Robin, let's listen to one response here.
0: Yeah, this is Eric Wilson, who listens in boring Oregon. It is not boring, but he's worked in healthcare for 35 years, and he says he's seen the impact of high costs professionally and personally.
2: As a registered nurse working in the emergency department, I have noticed an ever-increasing uptick in people without insurance and in need of financial assistance. Last year, I was diagnosed with a rare cancer, and I received chemotherapy and radiation. Fortunately, I was able to access care and have had a favorable response. However, as a result of the chemo brain fog, I've been unable to return to work and have been separated from employment. This has caused a lapse in my own healthcare coverage, and I can't afford insurance through the marketplace. To cover my wife and I is as much as our mortgage.
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5: Hello, it's Eric Hodge calling from WUNC.
7: Yeah.
5: How are you?
7: Good.
5: Well, congratulations, you've won the trip to Rome.
7: What? You're kidding me.
5: No, I'm not kidding you.
7: I can't believe it. This is wonderful.
5: How about that? That's good news on a Tuesday morning, right?
7: Yes, it's the best.
5: Oh, I'm so glad to hear that. Well, we really appreciate the fact that you listen and you've been supporting the station for so long. And it's just a way we say thanks.
7: Well, thank you.
5: I'm glad to be able to call you and say congratulations. You and your husband, you're going to Rome.
7: Well, thank you. I just love everything about WUNC, so this is wonderful.
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5: I am ready. 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
8: 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Sunny skies this afternoon, giving way to clear skies this evening with lows in the upper 40s. Sunny tomorrow, highs in the upper 70s. Thursday, mostly sunny and warmer with highs in the mid 80s.

0: 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The world's theme music is composed by Ned Porter. The world is a co-production of GBH Boston and PRX. 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

0: 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I can speak to my ancestors through this. I can feel them, and I can facilitate healing for them through me.
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3: And right now, if you call, you'll be entered to win a week-long trip to Italy. 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I'm Colin Campbell, Capital Bureau Chief, here with Sasha Cordner, Daily News Editor.
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5: 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Some of those protests turned violent. We'll get an update in just a couple of minutes here on The World on WUNC News. 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

0: This is The World. I'm Carolyn Beeler. They are calling it Act 3. High school students across France are protesting for the third time in a month against what they say are terrible conditions in public schools. In street marches marked by violent turns, they're demanding smaller class sizes, more teachers, and repairs for crumbling school buildings. The World's Jerry Hutton has been with young protesters today in Béziers in southwest France and brings us this report.
1: From the start of this school year until just about a week ago, student Cianar Mestogallo couldn't get much work done in her high school classroom. We had this ongoing heat wave, she says, and on the third floor where my class is, it was even worse. We don't have air conditioning or even fans. I was dripping sweat all over my books and papers, she says. It's really hard to concentrate like that. Fellow high school junior Louise Marty, a student at a nearby lycée, says something fell on her desk too, the roof.
2: Quand il a plu, au lycée Henri IV, nos toits sont tombés dans les classes.
1: We recently had some rain and the ceiling just caved in, she says. The class was flooded and everything was covered with water. We can't study like that. Marty and Mestogallo are among a few hundred protesters blocking the entrance to the Jean Moulin Lycée, or high school, here in Béziers, a small working-class town in France's southwest. Across France, similar protests have been underway for weeks now. Students say they are fed up not only with their dilapidated buildings. Class sizes have swollen to up to 40 students per class because there aren't enough teachers. And says high school senior Selma Ait Boulalam, the teachers they do have often don't show up. We have our big national exam at the end of this year, she says. It's a test that can determine your future. But for some classes, the teachers are absent. There's no one to teach us the material, so I can't prepare properly, she says. Student protests are not uncommon in France, but there's a widespread sense that this time things are different, the problem deeper. France's Minister for Higher Education said as much over the weekend. I'm afraid this whole thing might go up in flames, said Philippe Baptiste on French radio. Turns out his fear was founded. Clashes between underage teens and riot police have erupted in major cities from Paris to Marseille in the south. Yesterday in the northern town of Lens, a 15-year-old boy had his hand blown off at the wrist by a police stun grenade. Among the hundreds of students injured so far, three have lost eyes to rubber bullets. There's also been a broken jaw and knocked out teeth, says Selma Ait Boulalam, protesting in front of the Béziers school. We don't want the authorities treating us this way, trying to take away our rights, she says, to protest for better conditions. The heavy-handed police tactics are now as much a part of the debate as the students' demands. Parents are joining the street marches to protect their children, and opposition politicians are trying to play peacemakers.
3: Et pour cela, vous vous mettrez soit en casque blanc.
1: Jean-Luc Mélenchon, the far-left leader of the France Unbowed party, went on social media to tell parents to don white helmets and armbands and to place themselves between the kids and the cops. Mélenchon is trying to place himself at the forefront of the race for president of the Republic. France holds elections next year, and the student crisis is likely to play a big role. The whole thing has the center-right government of President Emmanuel Macron nervous. While he fends off attacks from the left and far right, he also heads an administration without the money needed to fix public education. The second biggest news item on French radio today, after the protests, is glum. The government is running out of money and borrowing way too much. On the Sud Radio morning show, economist Nathalie Janson with the Neoma Business School warned that France's debt just keeps growing. It's now at nearly 4 trillion euros, and the investors who own that debt, they're getting nervous, because growth in France is flat, even as public spending is going up. So when France's interior minister pledged to address the high school students' concerns, they're wondering, with what money? And so are teachers. Today, they went on strike and joined their pupils. We have the same complaints and demands as the students, says philosophy teacher Cécile Gournay. I find the situation absurd, she says, and the way the government's responded to the students' demands, it's unjust. They should be listening to them instead of hitting them. There has been violence from the student side of the street, too, but the high schoolers blame outsiders and radicals who often try to co-opt peaceful marches to sow chaos. The students say they won't let fringe players criminalize their movement and that they won't stop protesting until public schools are fixed. For the World, I'm Jerry Haddon, Béziers, France.
0: A Belgian-born professor at the University of Wisconsin has won this year's Nobel Prize in Physics. Francis Halzin won the top prize for founding an observatory built deep into the ice of the South Pole and discovering high-energy neutrinos there. Here's Göran Johansson, a member of the Nobel Physics Committee.
4: Today is about the idea of using 1 kilometer of ice to detect neutrinos that brings us messages from outer space. And not only the idea, but also the realization of this idea, becoming the Ice Cube Neutrino Observatory.
0: Neutrinos are tiny subatomic particles that have almost no mass and don't interact much with other forms of matter, says physicist Juanan Aguilar.
5: That means they can go through the universe without interacting. And that means that they can bring information from places that are very, very far away.
0: Aguilar also works with the Ice Cube Observatory. He said to think of it, its use of neutrinos as sort of cosmic X-ray.
5: So neutrinos is like you have a tool to see what is going on very deep in some places.
0: So that's interesting. So this is an unadulterated message coming from outer space that scientists can then directly look at to understand things about physics in a way that they couldn't before.
5: Right. Specifically, for example, what is going on very close to supermassive black holes in these very extreme environments.
0: So this Nobel was awarded not just for that discovery of this type of neutrino, but also for the observatory that first imaged them, what the chair of the Nobel Committee called a fantastic instrument. Francis Halzin envisioned this facility back in the 80s. He helped get it built. It is operating today. This is on the South Pole in Antarctica, and it is built deep below the ice there. Can you describe what it looks like?
5: So if you go there, you won't see anything because, as you said, it's very deep in the Antarctic ice. So you will see the building where all the cables are gathered and all the computing is there. If you were able to go in down and look in the ice, you will see a three-dimensional array of these spheres we call optical modules, which basically they have a photo sensor, something that detects light. And we have about 5,000 of those. And they are all deployed in, as I said, in this three-dimensional matrix.
0: It's a cube, hence Ice Cube. It's this cube almost a mile square and a mile deep, something like that?
5: Yeah, exactly. It's a cube. The name is very fitting.
0: And so this array of sensors that are sunk or buried deep in the ice at the South Pole, they're basically imaging when these neutrinos collide and create a flash that you can then see.
5: Exactly. The information on the light help us, the scientists, then to analyze the data. And for example, we can try to point to places in the sky and see if there is a source somewhere there that is emitting these neutrinos.
0: And why was it built in Antarctica?
5: So you need the big volume of something that is transparent. So there were two choices. One, you can go undersea, like in the ocean or like in the lake, or you need like a big chunk of ice. And the best place was Antarctica. And that's what Francis Halzin managed to convince people, even though it sounded crazy, that, yeah, the best place to build these kind of telescopes is to go to the Antarctic ice.
0: Right. I can just imagine the first time he was trying to convince people of this. Let's build this giant under ice telescope way below the ice in the South Pole.
5: Exactly. In the middle of Antarctica, where it's one of the most hostile places in the world.
0: So this is a very unforgiving environment. It's shrouded in darkness for months at a time during the polar night. It is obviously very cold and windy there. Can you shed any light on some of the operational challenges of having this located there?
5: So first, building it requires that you have only a window of 6 months to actually deploy the detector. Then when the winter comes and the sun goes down, you cannot build anymore. And basically you have some people there that stay, which we call them the winter rovers, and they do the maintenance and operation of the detector.
0: I was joking about how hard of a sell this must have been back in the 80s, back when Francis Halzin was suggesting this. But has he spoken to you at all about how hard it was to get this thing built? Like, I know it took many years and probably a lot of convincing.
5: I mean, he always talks when we are at dinners about those days. You know, one thing about France is that he immediately goes to the people that supported him and say, like, even though this was challenging, this was possible because some people believe in it from the beginning.
0: That is physicist Juanan Aguilar on the Nobel Prize winning work of the Ice Cube Observatory in Antarctica. He joined me from Geneva, Switzerland.
6: I'm Ira Glass of This American Life. At the height of the current conflict with Iran, back in March, when bombs were falling, and remember when President Trump was vowing to destroy their power grid and send Iran back to the Stone Age, we wondered, what was that like for the people living there, who do not necessarily support their government at all?
7: We wake up, try to have a normal day, which is not very normal, and we come to work.
6: This guy's in his 30s. He owns a pizza shop in Tehran.
7: When Tehran is attacked, I don't do anything special. I mean, I just sit where I am and go about my day, truthfully. There have been many times when I was cooking or doing whatever, and I just continued doing it because there was nothing I could do at that moment.
8: There are checkpoints everywhere in the streets. And I mean, we're very afraid of these checkpoints. We're really as afraid of the checkpoints as we are of bombs and missiles.
6: Sarah's in her early 30s. And she's talking about the fact that during those weeks that bombs were falling, there was a second threat to everyday people. And that's the Iranian security forces, who'd been cracking down on any dissent, killing protesters.
8: We know they check phones. We know they search photo galleries. We know they've arrested people we knew because of just something they found on their phone, like a photo or a call or following a certain page or something like that. It's very terrifying.
6: Okay, so to get these voices on the air, we worked with two Farsi-speaking journalists to find the people in the first place. People in Iran recorded messages on their phones. Then they had to borrow or pay for VPN or satellite connections and then wait for them to actually work. They had to not get caught. Then we had Iranian and Iranian-American actors outside of Iran re-record the messages in their own voices to protect the identities of these Iranians. On This American Life, we did an hour of messages like this. And I can say with confidence, this is not something you could find in other outlets, on radio, on TV, online. 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All of us who work here, we do this because we think these stories should exist somewhere. 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
9: 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I'm Sasha Cordner, the supervising editor for Daily News at WNC, here with Capital Bureau Chief Colin Campbell. 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
11: Hello.
12: Hello, is that Ashley?
11: It is.
12: It's Eric Hodge at WUNC. I'm bringing you some good news.
11: Okay, what's that?
12: Would you like to go to Italy?
11: I would love to go to Italy.
12: Well, guess what? You get to go to Italy.
11: You're lying.
12: I'm not.
11: What do you mean?
12: Congratulations. We drew your name in the fall fundraiser, and it took a while for me to get a hold of you, but here we are.
11: Oh, my gosh. Wow, this is incredible.
12: What are some of the favorite things that you listen to on WUNC?
11: Oh, gosh. 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And so it's really just my news source where I feel like, okay, what I'm hearing here, I can trust.
12: Well, thank you so much, Ashley. We're able to do that because of your help, and we really appreciate it.
11: Yeah, absolutely. I'm happy to support.
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10: Yeah, it should be a really fun event. 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
15: 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Mostly clear tonight, lows in the upper 40s, sunny tomorrow. Highs in the upper 70s. Thursday will be mostly sunny and warmer with highs in the mid 80s.

0: This is The World. I'm Carolyn Beeler. Graffiti is very much in the eye of the beholder. Some see it as street art, others a public nuisance, even vandalism. In Rome, residents tend to take that second view. That has given rise to a folk hero of sorts who posts graffiti removal videos. Valerio Tuvere, a.k.a. Mr. Tuves, has launched a one-man crusade against Rome's graffiti. Reporter Angelo von Schaik spent a morning walking around the city with him.
1: In Parco Sempione, a park in the eastern outskirts of Rome, stands a monument to Simón Bolívar, the man who helped liberate much of South America from Spanish rule. The base of the monument, a pillar-like structure, is completely covered in graffiti and slogans, and Valerio Tuveri is about to remove them. The Venezuelan embassy called us, Valerio Tuveri says, to tell us that the monument had been vandalized again. We cleaned it a year ago, but now it had been covered in graffiti again, so they called us. A sandblaster is used to strip the graffiti from the monument. Valerio Tuveri, known as Mr. Tools on Instagram, calls Rome the most vandalized city in Europe. And if you walk through the Italian capital, it can certainly feel that way. There's hardly a wall, statue pedestal or monument that isn't covered in graffiti. Frustrated by the problem, Tuveri spends much of his free time cleaning up the city.
2: Amo Roma. Amo la mia città. Mi piace il mio lavoro.
1: I do it for free because I love Rome. I also make videos for Instagram. I want to show how beautiful the city can be when it's clean. A lot of Romans seem to lack a sense of civic responsibility. Romans say they love their city, but then they make a mess of it. I want to try to change that mentality and teach people to take a bit more care about the city. Keeping track of every graffiti-covered wall is simply impossible, says Lorenzo Marinone, a city councillor in Rome. Marinone is responsible for youth affairs.
3: Cerchiamo di intervenire con un pronto intervento.
1: We try to intervene when there are racist or offensive messages on walls, he says, and when important walls or monuments are vandalized. We also encourage Romans to report acts of vandalism, but the city is large, so we can't always be everywhere. The graffiti disappears like snow in the sun, or more precisely, like paint under a sandblaster. A part of the graffiti is already gone, and it hasn't even been 2 minutes. For many Romans, graffiti is a major annoyance.
4: Abbastanza, sì.
5: È un segno di inciviltà unico, indescrivibile.
6: C'è un degrado la città che stiamo vedendo tutti, ma nessuno fa nulla.
1: They see it as a sign of antisocial behavior and urban decay. Yet not everyone is happy with Tuveri's work. On his Instagram account, some users have even accused him of stifling free expression by removing graffiti. Paolo thinks it's nonsense, and Valerio couldn't agree more. In 2026, there are endless ways to express your opinion.
2: Siamo nel 2026 e di modi per esprimersi ci sono infiniti.
1: Graffiti ranks among the top 10 biggest annoyances for Romans. It makes the city look neglected and can contribute to a sense of insecurity. The municipality of Rome receives dozens of reports of vandalized walls every day. And last year, the city spent nearly €500,000 removing graffiti. Yet, the problem persists, and many Romans welcome Valerio Tuveri's efforts to help clean up the city. Angelo von Schaik, Rome.
7: If a mosaic could talk, it would sound like WUNC. The voices, the street names, the values and things that matter to us, it's all covered here. It's a one-stop shop for all of that. This is a two-way relationship. You know what I mean? We have the people who put in the work on a daily basis, tell the stories, bring the life and color through the radio. 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I'm Harrison Golden from Durham, and I invite you to join me as a WUNC sustainer.
4: 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Good afternoon. I'm Capital Bureau Chief Colin Campbell here with Daily News Editor Sasha Kordner on the first day of our fall fund drive. 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
11: 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Mostly clear tonight with lows in the upper 40s, sunny tomorrow, highs in the upper 70s. Thursday, you can expect mostly sunny skies, warmer with highs in the mid 80s.

0: Live from NPR News, I'm Lakshmi Singh. President Trump is facing scathing criticism from California over remarks he made during a campaign stop in Nebraska. While talking about the increase in gas prices resulting from the now more than seven-month-old U.S. war with Iran, the president seemed to suggest that allowing Iran to take out Los Angeles or San Diego would be a small price to pay compared to the war's eventual benefits. Steve Futterman has reaction from L.A.
1: Officials here in California are strongly criticizing the president. Governor Gavin Newsom on social media called Trump deranged and dangerous. Los Angeles Mayor Karen Bass also had a strong response.
2: You don't say things like that. You're the president of the United States.
1: She told NPR irresponsible is not a strong enough word to describe the comments.
2: It's just frightening that a president of the United States would basically call on a foreign power to attack the nation's second largest city.
1: San Diego Mayor Todd Gloria said his city is not collateral damage and is not expendable. He told the president to keep San Diego out of his reckless war talk. For NPR News, I'm Steve Futterman in Los Angeles.
0: More protests across France today as tens of thousands of demonstrators called for better conditions in high schools. Riot police were deployed, numerous arrests reported as the demonstrations moved through their second week. NPR's Eleanor Beardsley says students from across the country were out on the streets.
3: Even students at well-off high schools in big cities like Paris are taking part. They say out of solidarity with students in the poorer suburbs and rural areas where schools are more run down. The education minister says some of the students' demands are valid. The far right has called the students hoodlums that burn their schools and says the problem is a lack of authority. The far left says police violence is to blame.
0: NPR's Eleanor Beardsley reporting. President Trump now says the United States is willing to help amid fears of a possible case of pneumonic plague. One worker at the Anti-Plague Research Institute in Siberia died. There are reports that hundreds of people are being monitored, but Russian officials have released few details. U.S. Secretary of State Marco Rubio said this morning during a trip to Iceland that Russia should share more details.
4: We encourage Russia to be transparent and share more information with the world so that all of us could react accordingly and appropriately. But we'll have to make those decisions on the basis of the information that we're learning and are being provided. And so far, that's still quite limited.
0: The World Health Organization says there's a very low risk to people outside Russia. The lab employee's death last week has evoked memories of the coronavirus pandemic and allegations the outbreak originated at a Chinese lab. The Associated Press cites a WHO spokesperson saying there's currently no indication of anything similar to the pandemic. This is NPR.
5: This is WUNC News. I'm Bradley George. The Raleigh Police Department says it has terminated a detective after an altercation at a Wake Forest restaurant. Christopher Reeve has been charged with assaulting three people, including the restaurant manager, a Wake Forest police officer, and a paramedic. This is the last day for the public to comment on a federal plan to allow logging and development in some North Carolina forests. WFAE's Zachary Turner has more.
6: The 2001 roadless rule prohibits road building and timber harvesting in certain federally protected forest areas. It was passed to protect drinking water, prevent the spread of invasive species, and conserve biological diversity. If repealed, the U.S. Forest Service could develop and log around 144,000 acres of protected North Carolina forests.
5: That was Zachary Turner reporting. The city of Durham says it has temporarily paused late fees and service disconnections for water and solid waste services. The city says a technology update has caused utility billing issues. Support comes from Linda Mood Bell for more than 40 years, providing one-to-one instruction online or in person with the goal of helping students struggling with learning and self-confidence. 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Tickets live.arts.ncsu.edu. 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
9: 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I'm Elsa Chang in Culver City, California.
10: And I'm Sasha Pfeiffer in Washington. We have just 4 weeks to go until midterm election day, yet more than a million people have already cast their ballots, and more than $1 billion in political ads are planned across key House and Senate contests.
11: John Husted is fighting big insurance.
12: Jim Desmond supported Trump's tariffs and war.
13: Housing, the power bill, and insurance premiums through the roof.
10: NPR's Stephen Fowler has been following the money and the electoral map, and he joins us now. Hi, Stephen.
14: Hey there.
10: So a month out from Election Day, if you had to describe the landscape of the midterms in a single word, what would that word be?
14: Chaos. It's a midterm election of a second-term president who's deeply unpopular with voters, with a foreign war that's contributed to high domestic high prices, and whose other policy priorities aren't being well received. I mean, history points to the party in power losing seats in the House and Senate. Majorities are narrow enough on paper that Democrats could take control of both chambers, but the Democratic Party isn't popular either. Republicans have an unprecedented cash advantage they're using in key races, and redistricting wars have changed the lines for about 1 in 10 potential voters. It's basically like one big game of whack-a-mole, with each day there being even more moles popping up and even more expensive mallets doing the whacking.
10: All right, let's talk about some of those expensive mallets, as you put it. When you think about the races that are the most competitive, what can you tell us about those?
14: We don't have a crystal ball to see inside election results in November, but sitting here at my desk, I'm looking at decisions made by both parties that show what they're trying to cook up in this last month. The first thing I want to flag is a decision made by Republican super PACs to pull millions of dollars from North Carolina's Senate race. Polls have consistently shown Democratic former Governor Roy Cooper ahead, so this signals a decision to sort of triage that race and redirect money to more competitive Senate races that Republicans hope to hold on to keep their majority. And over the weekend, we did indeed see that money invested into another competitive race.
10: Stephen, based on your reporting, I want to get your assessment of which Republican races you think need the extra cash. If we look at the Cook Political Report, it lists 7 toss-up seats, including the ones in Texas and Ohio, which you reported are quite expensive.
14: It's not there.
10: Not Texas, not Ohio. I'm thinking Maine or Alaska.
14: Nope, and it's not Michigan or Iowa either. It's Kansas, a state where President Trump won by 16 points in 2024. It's just a sign of the environment we're in and how worried Republicans are.
10: And that has to please Democrats. So what are they doing as far as signaling with their money and their messaging?
14: Just this week, the Democratic House campaign arm added 6 districts to its red-to-blue target list of flips. It's now up to 46 seats. A lot of it's aspirational and stretches into places that Trump won by double digits, like a House district in Little Rock, Arkansas, for example. At the same time, though, Republicans have invested considerable money in some of these places, too, to boost their candidates and attack Democrats, as polls show this combination potentially of a supercharged Democratic turnout, independents backing the Democrats, and a meaningful amount of Republicans staying home.
10: We know not to put too much faith in polls. We know anything could happen between now and November 3rd. What else will you be watching for amid, as you describe, the chaos of this cycle?
14: The polling snapshots in time that we've seen of likely voters suggest a potentially big blue wave in a month. But the big asterisk caveat here is that we don't know yet if likely translates to actual voter. As in-person voting gets underway in more places, early voting, we'll pretty quickly get a sense of where that energy is, especially in states like Texas, North Carolina, and Georgia, where I'm based, where the majority of people cast their ballots before Election Day. It also makes the money moves more important to watch because there's a lot of races where last-minute spending or campaigning decisions may come too late to change the momentum.
10: That's NPR's Stephen Fowler in Atlanta. Thanks, Stephen.
14: Thank you.
9: This week, Israel marks 3 years since Hamas launched its surprise attack on October 7th, which led to the war in Gaza. As memorials are held across the country, Israelis are reeling from new revelations that Prime Minister Benjamin Netanyahu had been repeatedly warned by regional allies about a looming attack. NPR's Kat Lonsdorf reports from Tel Aviv.
15: Several events are being held throughout the country this week to mark the deadliest day in Israel's history, when Hamas launched a surprise ambush at dawn into southern Israel from Gaza, killing nearly 1,200 people and taking around 250 more hostage. At one such memorial on Monday, broadcast across the country, Netanyahu was speaking when suddenly he was interrupted from the crowd by a father whose son was killed in the attack. "You didn't protect my son on October 7th, he yelled. Shame, disgrace. Such anger toward Netanyahu has existed for years, but recent revelations about multiple regional warnings that Netanyahu failed to heed before the 2023 attacks are now dominating public conversations in Israel, becoming a focus not only this week as the country grieves, but also as Israelis prepare to head to the polls for national elections later this month, elections that will determine whether or not Netanyahu remains prime minister. Netanyahu has denied he was warned, calling both the international and local reports fake news, and filing a defamation lawsuit last week against the Israeli news outlets that published them.
16: It violates the basic narrative that Netanyahu tries to tell Israelis.
15: Gail Talshir is a political scientist at the Hebrew University of Jerusalem. She says up until now, Netanyahu has blamed the Israeli security services for failing to stop the October 7th attacks. But now these regional warnings from the United Arab Emirates and Egypt point the finger directly back at Netanyahu.
16: So this is why it becomes a problem. This is why Netanyahu says that these are fake news.
15: NPR has spoken to four people in the Middle East with direct knowledge of such warnings, which the Israeli newspaper Haaretz, the New York Times, and the Atlantic first reported, confirming much of the reporting that Netanyahu is trying to deny. The ripple effects of those reports are playing out as Israelis are preparing to head to the polls in less than 3 weeks. Nimrod Novik is a fellow at the Israel Policy Forum and a former top advisor to the late Israeli Prime Minister Shimon Peres.
17: I'm certain that the issue of the early warnings on October 7th is going to continue to play with heightened emotions as we approach Election Day.
15: Novik says he has no doubt about at least one of the warnings. He says he was told before October 7th by a person with firsthand knowledge that Egypt sent multiple warnings about an imminent attack from Gaza to several senior Israeli officials and on to Netanyahu. NPR also confirmed that warning from Egypt with a senior Egyptian official who spoke on the condition of anonymity as they were not authorized to speak publicly.
17: This is going to be an indictment for history, not just for the elections.
15: Netanyahu also received a 40-minute phone call from the leader of the UAE, Sheikh Mohammed bin Zayed, warning him of an imminent attack from Gaza, a person close to the matter told NPR, also on the condition of anonymity, as they're not authorized to speak publicly. The UAE has not denied such a call. Netanyahu has. Netanyahu's opponents have jumped on these early warnings, saying they are yet another example of his inability to properly protect Israeli citizens. But it's hard to say whether the issue will have a significant impact on how Israelis vote, says president of the Israel Democracy Institute, Yohanan Plesner.
18: There's much discussion, but I'm not sure that it will change any trajectory.
15: Most voters are already deeply entrenched in their political echo chambers, he says. But with how much emotion there is around the warnings,
18: they might affect people's motivation to vote.
15: Which could get more undecided Israelis to the polls, which in a tight race could potentially push Netanyahu out of political power. Kat Lonsdorf, NPR News, Tel Aviv.
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8: 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I'm Colin Campbell, Capitol Bureau Chief, here along with Daily News Editor Sasha Kordner.
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20: Hello?
21: It's Eric Hodge calling. 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
21: 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Guess what?
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2: Oh, my God. 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It's Eric Hodge on the phone. Oh, wow. Wow. 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
8: 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And thanks so much for Ruggiero Piano, which has been making this trip giveaway possible. 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
8: Only a matter of time before the state legislature decides to make Petey Pablo a state symbol as well. 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
5: President Trump has repeatedly called for Disney's ABC to fire late-night comedian Jimmy Kimmel. Trump has also routinely denounced ABC's The View, and Disney is now facing the FCC in court. We'll have that story in about 20 minutes here on WUNC News. 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Mostly clear tonight, lows in the upper 40s. Sunny tomorrow, highs in the upper 70s. Thursday will be mostly sunny and warmer with highs in the mid-80s. It's 70 degrees in the Triangle, 67 in Fayetteville, 74 in the 74 in Fayetteville, 67 in the Triad, and 68 on the Outer Banks at 420.

0: on recently with the pullback of federal support, all of the attacks on the various different public media that we have available, I felt like I couldn't stay on the sidelines anymore. 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
5: 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Mostly clear tonight, lows in the upper 40s. Tomorrow, sunny with highs in the upper 70s. Thursday, mostly sunny and warmer with highs in the mid-80s. It's 72 degrees in the Triangle, 75 in Fayetteville, 68 in the Triad, and 67 on the Outer Banks at 4:30.

0: Live from NPR News in Culver City, California, I'm Dwayne Brown. After months of legal wrangling and protesting, a new era in Hollywood begins today after the mega deal to consolidate Skydance-owned Paramount with Warner Brothers Discovery officially closed. The $111 billion deal faced public protest and a series of lawsuits, but ultimately passed regulatory challenges here in the U.S. and in Europe, while further consolidating power into just a handful of major players. NPR's Mondalit Del Barco tells us many still have reservations.
1: There's a new co-CEO, and the duo that headed Warner Brothers Pictures are now out of the picture. The Writers Guild of America and 12 state attorneys general tried unsuccessfully to block the merger, but Ellison agreed that the combined studios will make 30 films a year for the next few years. Still, critics remain very skeptical.
0: NPR's Mondalit Del Barco. Others are worried what might happen to CNN, with company owner David Ellison being an ally of President Trump. NPR has learned that FBI teams that track foreign spies have been hit with deep cuts around the country. NPR's Ryan Lucas has this exclusive reporting.
2: The cuts to FBI counterintelligence squads are so significant that in some of the Bureau's field offices, they only have 50 to 60% of positions filled. And in some field offices, the number of counterintelligence squads has been reduced by half. That's according to five people familiar with the matter who spoke on condition of anonymity out of fear of retribution. One source called the cuts terrifying in light of the growing threats. The staff reductions are a ripple effect of Director Kash Patel's focus on violent crime and immigration enforcement. Agents and analysts are being pulled off of hunting foreign spies and instead put on violent crime or immigration work. In response to questions, the FBI says it maintains a robust counterintelligence effort.
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3: This is WUNC News. I'm Bradley George. Raleigh City Council will hold a public hearing tonight on a proposal to pause construction of new data centers for 6 months. Will Michaels has details.
4: City Council members will hear public opinion on data centers, but could also vote on the moratorium during tonight's meeting at City Hall. The hearing comes as local governments across the state are reviewing how they regulate data centers. Durham County, the City of Durham, and Orange County are among those that also have moratoriums in place.
3: That was Will Michaels reporting. Televangelist Jim Baker has died. He and his wife, Tammy Faye, built a religious empire, including a Christian theme park outside Charlotte in the 1980s. But his career collapsed with a sex scandal and fraud conviction. Jim Baker was 86 years old. A new NC State University study finds North Carolina lost more than 20% of its coastal forests between 1985 and 2021. Researchers say sea level rise was the main cause. This is WUNC News.
5: 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I'm Colin Campbell, Capitol Bureau Chief here, along with Daily News Editor Sasha Cordner. You just heard the local news, which is something that Sasha and I have a big role in helping to put together every day. 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
6: Plus, if you call right now, there's a trip for two to Italy on the line. 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
5: 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We've got a lot with the Power to the Public theme for this fund drive on there. 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
7: This is All Things Considered from NPR News. I'm Elsa Chang in Culver City, California.
8: And I'm Sasha Pfeiffer in Washington. The price of diesel is near a record high. So President Trump has released an executive order aimed at lowering that cost by making one kind of fuel more accessible. It's often called red-dyed diesel. And NPR's energy reporter Willa Rubin is on the line to explain to us what that is. Hi, Willa.
9: Hello. How are you?
8: I'm good. So what is red-dyed diesel?
9: This is a great question. I put this to Will O'Neill, principal analyst at S&P Global Energy. He is a follower of all things diesel.
10: Red dye diesel is diesel with red dye in it. That's it.
9: And the reason this diesel is dyed red is because it's taxed differently, because it's used differently.
8: And how is it used differently?
9: Well, it's used for agricultural equipment and other things that go off-road. It's not for vehicles that go on the highway, and it's usually exempt from federal taxes. On the other hand, regular diesel has a federal tax of about 24 cents a gallon. Now, normally, you can get in trouble with the IRS for driving with dyed diesel on highways. The red makes it easier to catch someone who filled up their tank with the wrong stuff. Here's Will O'Neill again.
10: Because it's effectively a form of tax evasion.
9: Now, the latest executive order says dyed diesel will be allowed on highways through the end of the year. No IRS fines.
8: So I assume if it is exempt from federal taxes, that is the way it's supposed to save people money. It's cheaper.
9: Cheaper, yes. It could help farmers, truckers, other workers who use diesel to do their jobs. The executive order said this move would put money directly into their pockets, quote, to support their vital service to our nation.
8: And explain more what that would look like, how farmers and truckers would be using this. In a different
9: way. So imagine that I am a farmer and I normally use red dyed diesel in my tractor on my field. Well, now I can also use it to fill up my van, get on the highway, and take my vegetables to market. Now, states also tax fuel, and a handful have recently also said that drivers can use red dyed diesel on their highways. So best case scenario, without those state taxes and federal penalties, you get a total savings of about 60 cents a gallon. But for context, a gallon of regular diesel is now up $2.60. A gallon of regular diesel is now about $2.60 higher than it was a year ago. You know, and this is largely because of the wars in Iran and Ukraine. They've really affected the global fuel supply.
8: And by bringing red dyed diesel on the market, is the idea that this will overall bring more diesel out to the public?
9: Yeah, technically, this will increase the total amount of diesel that people could use. But Jaime Brito, the executive director of oil markets at Dow Jones Energy, he points out that this doesn't mean most people can easily access it.
11: When was the last time that you went to a pumping station and you saw that one of the stations gave you the possibility to feed red diesel into your truck?
9: Yeah, you can't buy this at most gas stations. You have to go to a special wholesaler, like where farmers go, or maybe certain gas stations in rural areas. Now, we reached out to the White House to ask how they'd respond to some of these critiques, but we haven't heard back.
8: Besides this attempt at bringing fuel prices down, diesel prices, is there anything else the Trump administration could do to lower the price of diesel?
9: I mean, analysts tell me there's no silver bullet here. You may have heard the phrase diesel export ban floating around. The idea here was that surely if the U.S. stops sending the diesel that we refine here to other countries, then we would have more and then our prices for diesel would go down. But bottom line, refiners pushed back on this. It would be bad business for them. President Trump said late Friday he was not seriously considering the ban. Experts told me, you know, the only real fix here is addressing the big picture problems, the wars in Ukraine and Iran. And until there is more oil flowing freely around the world again, it's hard to see the price of diesel getting much lower.
8: That's NPR's Willa Rubin. Thank you.
9: Thank you.
7: Meanwhile, today, the Walt Disney Company accused the Trump administration of violating its free speech rights. That was in a federal court hearing today. And at stake are the broadcast licenses that Disney holds for the local ABC stations that it owns across the country. Now, Disney sued after the Federal Communications Commission launched an early review of all of those licenses at once. NPR's David Folkenflik was at the hearing and joins us now with more. Hi, David.
12: Hey, Elsa.
7: Okay, so explain, what is at the heart of Disney's argument here?
12: So Disney's legal team argued today that the company and its network are being punished for content that President Trump doesn't like. President Trump goes and attacks ABC, and then the Federal Communications Commission chairman, Brendan Carr, goes after them, too. In this case, he's actually taken the act, or at least the media bureau of the FCC has, to review all of these licenses early, that is, in some cases, years ahead of time, and all at once. It's an essentially unprecedented act. And Disney's saying, look, if we lose those licenses, yes, that'll hurt us in the bottom line. That'll really be a blow. But just the very fact of the review itself is harming. So ABC is saying it's already altering some editorial decisions because of fear of retribution. Now, I want to give you one example. Back in July, President Trump gave an address from the White House, and he was steamed that ABC and NBC had made clear they weren't going to be carrying it. In that speech, he was repeating these disproven claims about fraud in the 2020 presidential election, and he accused ABC of fraud, too, for failing to carry that speech. Here's what he had to say back then.
13: Fraud like this should mean a revocation of their licenses. They use our public multi-billion dollar in value airways for absolutely no money. They pay nothing.
12: Now, here's the thing. ABC did carry the speech live, but on its streaming service, ABC News Live, which is where we got that clip from, its chief attorney said, look, this wasn't because the network thought it was newsworthy. This is what the network thought it had to do in fear of retribution, knowing that this process is hanging out there about what's going to happen to its licenses. She compared it to a guillotine hanging over somebody's neck, not knowing if it's going to come down.
7: Well, as this was going down, how did the government respond?
12: Well, here's the dog that didn't bark in the night, right? So the lead assistant U.S. attorney arguing the case from the Justice Department on behalf of the Federal Communications Commission didn't really address Disney's claims of the First Amendment. He primarily said this had to be decided on whether the court could look at it. He said this really needs to go through a longer bureaucratic process. The court doesn't have what's called jurisdiction here. Elsa, you're a former lawyer. You know, it's like, can she review it, right? The judge. And he also said that this was being instigated, this early, seemingly unprecedented review, because the agency was frustrated that Disney was providing insufficient response to its already ongoing investigation of Disney's DEI policies, that is diversity, equity, and inclusion, and that it was a tool in their toolbox to be able to get more information about that.
7: Well, did the judge today give any indication of where this is headed, you think?
12: Well, so go back to that question of the tool in the toolbox argument. She seemed very frustrated on the inability of the Justice Department legal team arguing the case in court today to answer a key question, which is, of all the things that you have available to you, why was this necessary? This is a potentially very draconian act to strip these licenses. Why did you need to do that? Ultimately, the government has been given more time to say what the other choices were, but they conceded even in court as they look for answers, say, look, we probably could have issued subpoenas or done fines or other things. So she seems skeptical of that. Disney is asking for the judge either to temporarily prevent the agency from moving forward or a preliminary injunction, which we basically say, we don't even have to go to a trial. We know this was unconstitutional.
7: Yeah.
12: The two questions on my mind are this. Will the judge accept Disney's arguments about jurisdiction, that because this is a constitutional First Amendment argument, yeah, you bet, the district court can weigh in? And secondly, even if she does, what actions are she willing to take?
7: We shall wait and see. That is NPR's David Folkenflik. Thank you, David.
12: You bet.
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6: 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I'm Daily News Editor Sasha Kordner here with Capital Bureau Chief Colin Campbell.
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5: Sasha, I want to thank Zina in Chapel Hill. 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That's yours for $20 a month as a sustainer. As these temperatures get a little bit colder, a hoodie might be exactly what you need to keep warm out there.
3: 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It's 72 degrees in the Triangle, 75 in Fayetteville, 68 in the Triad, 67 on the Outer Banks. Mostly clear tonight, lows in the upper 40s. Sunny tomorrow, highs in the upper 70s. Thursday, mostly sunny and a tad warmer with highs in the mid 80s. 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

0: This is All Things Considered from NPR News. I'm Ailsa Chang.
1: And I'm Sasha Pfeiffer. When the U.S. withdrew from Afghanistan in 2021, Western capitals hoped isolation would force the Taliban to moderate. But 5 years after that American withdrawal, the Taliban remains firmly in power. And they aren't backing down on their hardline policies on issues like girls' education. So at what point does diplomatic isolation become diplomatic denial? And is it time for the world to recognize the Taliban? NPR's Dee Parvaz was recently in Afghanistan, and she is with me now in the studio. Hi, Dee.
2: Hey, Sasha.
1: So the Taliban reinstated the Islamic Emirate and is in full control of the country. What is the current relationship between the Taliban and the United States?
2: Well, the U.S. set conditions 5 years ago tied to things like security and women's rights before resuming some diplomatic relations, but so far, no dice. In August, Aisha Wahab, an Afghan-American congresswoman in California, said that the U.S. should pursue diplomacy with Afghanistan, even with the Taliban in charge. And she laid this out as a path to influencing the Taliban to change some of their restrictive policies. The State Department didn't respond to my questions on U.S.-Taliban relations, but I spoke to Ronald Newman, U.S. ambassador to Afghanistan during the George W. Bush administration. And he says, despite the counterargument, the U.S. needs to talk to the Taliban about things like counterterrorism.
3: So in the end, you do a diplomatic tap dance. You say, I'm not recognizing you, but I talk to you.
1: Are there any countries that formally recognize the Taliban?
2: Just Russia. But there are over a dozen diplomatic missions open in Afghanistan, including China, India, and Saudi Arabia. Also, some European countries deporting Afghans have had to enter into some dialogue with the Taliban.
1: And within Afghanistan, how is that viewed?
2: Well, the Taliban publicizes every bit of progress. Meetings with foreign dignitaries are detailed annually in what they call their activities and achievements booklets, and those are available to the media. But how it's going depends on who you ask. Hidayatullah Zahib is an author, researcher, and he focuses on geopolitical and sociological issues. And he says the main obstacle for the Taliban in terms of diplomacy is their entire ideology. But he adds, it's unlikely that they will abandon that ideology. Some, like Abdullah Bahir, believe that the Taliban could progress in their diplomatic efforts despite the challenges within the country. Bahir lectures on civil society and democracy at the American University in Afghanistan, and he says the issue, in part, is that the Taliban can't get traction with the Trump administration.
4: Yet, I think diplomatically, the Taliban have been doing well. Their main Achilles heel and their main point of failure has been their internal policies, especially their social policies.
2: And those policies are slow to change, he says, due to the Taliban's centralized power structure. But he says he's confident that change will come. Now, NPR reached out to the Afghan Ministry of Foreign Affairs, but we didn't hear back.
1: There are 40 million people in Afghanistan. How do the Taliban's relations with the outside world affect all those people?
2: Profoundly, Sasha. UN figures put 90% of Afghans at near or below the poverty line. International aid was a lifeline for their economy. So the bottom has dropped out for millions of Afghans, and they're experiencing shortages in food, medicine, housing, even electricity. Hidayatullah Zahib told me that it's not just a matter of resuming aid. Progress made in the 20 years that the U.S. was present in Afghanistan is unsustainable, he said, because it was rushed, and the infrastructure wasn't built to make it last. And without that and a steady cash flow, he says that in the short run, he doesn't see the Taliban being able to meet people's needs.
1: That is NPR's Dee Parvaz. Thank you for that.
2: Thanks.
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6: 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I'm Colin Campbell, Capital Bureau Chief, here with Daily News Editor Sasha Cordner.
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8: Hello, it's Eric Hodge calling from WUNC.
9: Yeah.
8: How are you?
9: Good.
8: Well, congratulations, you've won the trip to Rome.
9: What? You're kidding me.
8: No, I'm not kidding you.
9: I can't believe it. This is wonderful.
8: How about that? That's good news on a Tuesday morning, right?
9: Yes, it's the best.
8: Oh, I'm so glad to hear that. Well, we really appreciate the fact that you listen and you've been supporting the station for so long. And it's just a way we say thanks.
9: Well, thank you.
8: I'm glad to be able to call you and say congratulations. You and your husband, you're going to Rome.
9: Well, thank you. 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
11: 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It's 5:01.
12: Live from NPR News in Washington, I'm Ryland Barton. Cornell University has named a former leader of the Justice Department to head an investigation into how the school handles reports of sexual assault. NPR's Jacqueline Diaz reports that includes the school's response to a woman who alleges she was gang raped at Cornell 2 years ago.
13: Former acting U.S. Attorney General Sally Yates will lead the internal review into how Cornell responded when the now former student reported being drugged and repeatedly raped at a fraternity on campus. Yates was picked by a newly formed special committee of the Cornell University Board of Trustees. She will also examine the school's policies on how it prevents and responds to sexual harassment, assault, and other misconduct on campus. This all comes after a former student filed a lawsuit against the school last month. The student, who goes by Jane Doe, alleges failings in how Cornell administrators handled her case. Yates' probe is separate from a reopening of the criminal case, which is being led by New York AG Letitia James. Jacqueline Diaz, NPR News.
12: A source tells NPR that the reason the U.S. military withdrew its bombers from a base in the U.K. was because of a threat of an Iranian drone attack. NPR's Quill Lawrence reports the U.S. removed all 12 of its B-1 bombers.
14: A U.S. government official not authorized to speak publicly confirmed to NPR that fears of a drone attack on behalf of Iran caused the U.S. to withdraw all the American bombers from Fairford Air Base in England. The base has been used for bombing sorties in the U.S. and Israeli war with Iran. Late last month, British authorities arrested 5 men traveling in white vans near the airbase in the pre-dawn hours. The men were later released after no explosives were found. British officials say the men remain under investigation, and 2 more arrests have been made in the past week, including a British-Iranian dual national. Quill Lawrence, NPR News.
12: A new poll out today shows Democrats have a nearly 2-to-1 edge over Republicans when it comes to voter trust on health care costs. NPR's Selena Simmons-Duffin reports.
15: The cost of health care is weighing heavily on voters' minds, with the midterm elections just 1 month away. That's according to the new poll from KFF, a nonpartisan health research organization. KFF's Ashley Kurzinger says they polled 1,300 people in mid-September.
16: What we are seeing is that the Democratic Party has the advantage overall among all voters on which party voters trust to handle health care, but they also have the advantage among independent voters. And that's a really important voting block for midterm elections.
15: Kurzinger says Democrats had a 10-point advantage on health costs in April. Now that gap has doubled. 22% of voters trust Republicans on the issue, compared to 42% who trust Democrats. Selena Simmons-Duffin, NPR News, Washington.
12: The U.S. stock market hit an all-time high today. The S&P 500 climbed more than 0.5%, topping its record set in August. This is NPR.
11: This is WUNC News. I'm Bradley George. UNC Chapel Hill says it's changing how it shares data from its campus flock cameras. Previously, North Carolina law enforcement agencies could automatically access the data. University spokesperson says campus police now will evaluate access requests on a case-by-case basis. University says it has never shared flock data with federal agencies. The State Department of Natural and Cultural Resources has announced an opening date for the North Carolina Zoo's newest Asia exhibit. Charisse Pigott has more.
17: The exhibit will open next year on March 1st. Lawmakers passed a state budget in July that included $7.5 million for the zoo. The funding will go toward helping the zoo with operating costs and positions associated with the exhibit. The new 12.5-acre exhibit will feature nearly 50 new species, including Chinese alligators.
11: Now it's Sharice Piggott reporting. 10 years after Hurricane Matthew flooded Lumberton, the city will dedicate a new floodgate tomorrow. It's designed to keep water from pouring through an Interstate 95 railroad underpass. 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
1: 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I'm Sasha Pfeiffer in Washington.
0: And I'm Elsa Chang in Culver City, California. Several hundred thousand high school students in France went from blocking entrances to their schools across the country to marching together today as they demand better learning conditions. Protests are in their second week now. The students are demonstrating against decrepit facilities and a lack of teachers. But some protests turned violent last week, and the movement shows no signs of abating. NPR's Eleanor Beardsley reports.
18: Paris's Place de la République was packed under a bright October sun as tens of thousands of people prepared to march together. They were mostly teenage students, but also teachers, parents, and labor union members. The students were ebullient. They sang the Marseillaise and chanted against fascism and about being young and revolutionary. 17-year-old Thais El-Inweli Henault is with a group of three high schools and teachers.
19: We are protesting for, like, better conditions of work. We are too much students in one classroom. We cannot study in these conditions. We want to be here because it's been 10 years, well, more than 10 years, and the government does not listen to us.
18: She says her Paris school is not so bad, but this movement is also about solidarity with students in poor neighborhoods and rural areas whose facilities are much worse.
20: Et de très grandes inégalités.
18: There are big inequalities in French schools, says mother of a student and teacher, Carole Servan. It's important to defend the idea of equal chances in school, she says. Some protests turned violent last week. Scenes of hooded youths being chased by police amidst clouds of tear gas and burning vehicles, trash cans, and schools filled the nightly news. Talk shows have been full of politicians arguing over whether the so-called casseurs, hoodlum youths, or violent police are more to blame for the disorder. A 15-year-old lost his hand Monday when a police grenade blew up. 72-year-old Christine Struck said she had to be out here today.
21: Because, unfortunately, our police and our government are extremely violent. They have no way to contain the demands of the youth, the young people, and they answer with violence.
18: The far right says the police are only trying to keep order around schools in unruly areas. The prime minister has accused the far left France Unbowed party of encouraging the protesters. The far left party does see the students' cause as a boost to its campaign 6 months ahead of France's presidential election. Far left leader Jean-Luc Mélenchon condemned police actions and called on union members to march with the students to keep them safe from police.
3: Notre pays voit se déployer le plus puissant.
18: Our country is seeing the most powerful youth student movement since May 1968, he said. So I call on you to go out and join the protesters. In May 1968, workers joined students in a massive movement that brought down the government of President Charles de Gaulle. Today, these students seem to feel their power. The French government is under huge economic pressure and facing massive debt with little wiggle room. It had actually planned to cut teaching posts in the 2027 budget. In response to the protests, the government has created an online platform for students to post their complaints, and the prime minister called for schools to close Friday so that each establishment can, quote, give some time to internal democracy and reflection. Eleanor Beardsley, NPR News, Paris.
1: President Trump recently underscored his desire to have his name appear on the facade of the Kennedy Center by issuing a threat.
4: Because frankly, if we don't do that, it's going to close. It'll end up being ripped down. It's in very, very bad shape.
1: Trump or his supporters have called for the president's name to adorn everything from naval battleships to airports. It's pretty rare for sitting presidents to stamp their identities on infrastructure and currency and other public assets. Although, as NPR's Chloe Veltman reports, history shows there are a few exceptions.
22: Discussions about whether U.S. presidents' names and faces should appear on public assets or not go all the way back to the first presidential administration.
23: They were trying to figure out what was the right balance between sort of the prestige required to give this new office respect, but also recognizing that they were not trying to recreate a monarchy.
22: Lindsay Chavinsky is the executive director of the George Washington Presidential Library. She says the issue first came up at the federal level during Washington's presidency in 1792. Congress was figuring out what to put on the inaugural American coins, given the habit in Great Britain and other nations of plastering the reigning monarch all over theirs.
23: The House of Representatives said that the president should not be on currency because of this monarchical tie.
22: Chavinsky says Washington shared their concerns and mostly shied away from ostentatious self-celebration.
23: He didn't want a lot of fuss.
22: But sometimes, she says, Washington didn't seem to mind it.
23: They did name the federal city Washington to honor him while he was still in office.
22: Most administrations have generally kept the names and faces of sitting presidents off public assets since then, viewing it as unseemly. Chavinsky says on the few occasions when a president's name has appeared, it tends not to be the man in office pushing for it himself.
23: Usually it is political supporters.
22: And the naming process can be fraught.
23: The Hoover Dam is a great example.
24: One of America's seven modern civil engineering wonders.
22: It had been known in the early stages of its development as the Boulder Dam. Herbert Hoover biographer Ken White says Hoover's Secretary of the Interior, Ray Lyman Wilbur, suggested rechristening the project in 1930 as the Hoover Dam because of the lead role Hoover had played in its planning.
25: It was generally agreed that it was deserved.
22: Apparently, the president thought so too.
25: Hoover, I think, was pleased about it. He did not talk a lot about it at the time. He didn't want to be seen to be doing self-aggrandizing things.
22: But the Franklin D. Roosevelt administration was having none of it. After Roosevelt took office in 1933, his Secretary of the Interior, Harold Ickes, called for the dam to revert to its original moniker. David Woolner is a senior fellow at the Roosevelt Institute.
26: Ickes based this argument on the fact that the original legislation that authorized Congress to fund the project was called the Boulder Canyon Project Act. And he did not like the politics of Herbert Hoover.
22: Woolner says Roosevelt did not object to the change, keeping his political rival's name out of his 1935 dedication speech for the dam.
27: Those of you who are not here today but can hear my voice, I tell you, come to Boulder Dam and see it with your own eyes.
22: The naming coup was short-lived. In 1947, Congress voted unanimously to change the name back to Hoover after the former president gained praise for his humanitarian work during and after the Second World War. As for Roosevelt,
26: I don't think he was particularly anxious to have things named after him.
22: However, Woolner says that didn't stop Roosevelt from lending his name to one major project during his presidency.
26: The only really significant institution named for Roosevelt is the FDR Presidential Library, which, of course, he initiated.
22: In keeping with this tradition, President Trump told reporters at a press briefing earlier this year he is planning to build himself a presidential library in Miami. Except it probably won't be a library, and presidential libraries are, technically speaking, public-private assets.
2: But it's most likely going to be a hotel with a beautiful building underneath and a 747 Air Force One in the lobby.
22: One thing that seems certain, judging by a video rendering on the president's social media channel promoting the project, Trump's name will be prominently displayed on its facade. Chloe Veltman, NPR News.
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6: 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I'm Colin Campbell, Capitol Bureau Chief, which is just a fancy way of saying I cover politics. 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
11: 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British police say they've made a seventh arrest in a murky plot that may have targeted a UK airbase. We'll have that story in about 20 minutes on WUNC News. Mostly clear tonight, lows in the upper 40s. Sunny tomorrow, highs in the upper 70s. Thursday, mostly sunny and warmer with highs in the lower 80s. It's 72 degrees in the Triangle, 75 in Fayetteville, 68 in the Triad, and 67 on the Outer Banks at 520.

0: 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Inspired by a true David versus Goliath story about truth at all costs, in theaters Thursday. 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
1: We know winter as flu season, but now, before winter begins, is the right time to think about that terrible virus, not months from now. NPR health correspondent Rob Stein explains why.
2: The annual flu season usually starts sometime in October or November, but this year it looks like the flu started to pick up about a month early.
3: There are enough signs pointing in the same direction to make me think, okay, yes, this is...
1: Explains why.
2: The annual flu season usually starts sometime in October or November, but this year it looks like the flu started to pick up about a month early.
3: There are enough signs pointing in the same direction to make me think, okay, yes, this is the start of flu season.
2: Caitlin Rivers is an epidemiologist

0: isn't the only thing that's odd. Flu activity seems to have started increasing this year in the West, in states like California, Washington, Hawaii, and Alaska.
1: And it's also uncommon to see new waves of respiratory virus start in the West. It typically starts in the South and then expands from there. So two uncommon developments there.
0: River stresses that flu activity is still low in most of the country, but that's changing now too. It's unclear why flu got such a surprisingly early start in the West, but one clue might be a new flu variant virologists recently spotted. This variant evolved a mutation that appears to make it better at evading our immune systems. Dr. Alex Greninger heads infectious disease diagnostics at the University of Washington in Seattle, where doctors are seeing as much flu right now as they usually would around Christmas. And they're seeing lots of the mutated variant.
2: That's our best argument for what's going on right now in terms of this early flu season.
0: So Greninger, Rivers, and others are urging people to think about getting their flu shot sooner rather than later.
2: If you haven't gotten a flu vaccine, you should go get it now because we've got these strains spreading right now.
0: The vaccine should still provide good protection, and older people have a new option, their first flu shot that uses mRNA technology. But the Centers for Disease Control and Prevention hasn't been promoting flu shots as it usually does. Health Secretary Robert F. Kennedy Jr., who's in charge of the CDC, is no fan of vaccines. Dr. Dimitri Daskalakis quit as one of the CDC's top flu experts last year because of Kennedy.
3: It's frankly disappointing that CDC is quiet, given that flu kills hundreds of kids a year and can result in tens of thousands of hospitalizations and tens of thousands of deaths.
0: The CDC declined to make someone available for an interview for this story. In a statement to NPR, a CDC spokesperson says the agency is developing a communication strategy for flu vaccination that will include information about the benefits and risks of getting a shot. Rob Stein, NPR News.
4: You know, there's always been talk about that over the years with different political moments, but somehow the Corporation for Public Broadcasting always survived. And so it feels just totally unreal. And I can't believe that it actually happened. My optimism takes over sometimes that I think in this moment, communities all around the country will do their best to fill in the void. But I can't help but think that people, and especially in rural communities that are probably going to lose their stations, they're really going to feel this. And I think there'll be some backlash against it. At least I hope that there will be. And our leaders in Congress will fix this at some point. I just don't know how long that's going to take. I'm Michael Brader Arahe from Chapel Hill, North Carolina. 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
3: 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Mostly clear tonight, lows in the upper 40s, sunny tomorrow, highs in the upper 70s. 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
4: Live from NPR News in Culver City, California, I'm Dwayne Brown. Secretary of State Marco Rubio is urging Russian authorities to share more information about a lab worker who died from a possible case of pneumonic plague last week, prompting an investigation by Russian officials. Rubio says the Trump administration is watching the situation and willing to help, but has yet to speak with Russia's leader, Vladimir Putin, about the cases.
5: Anytime you hear that there's some disease that infected someone in a lab anywhere in the world, you're going to be concerned about it, especially given recent events not so long ago, obviously in 2021, so in 2020 when we saw that happen. That said, it would be irresponsible for me here to sit and speculate because we just don't have all the information yet.
4: Scientists say the bacteria that causes plague is still present in many parts of the world, including Russia. Authorities say the 28-year-old researcher who suddenly died last week had pneumonia. The Trump administration is asking a federal appeals court to allow the government to overhaul the childhood vaccine schedule after a lower court halted the changes. NPR's Rob Stein has the story.
6: In January, Health Secretary Robert F. Kennedy Jr. issued sweeping changes to federal recommendations for how to protect children against measles, mumps, and other dangerous infections. That included cutting the number of federally recommended vaccines from 17 to 11. The American Academy of Pediatrics and other leading medical groups in March convinced a federal judge in Boston to temporarily block those changes. On Tuesday, the appeals court heard about an hour of arguments from lawyers representing both sides about why that decision should be lifted or left in place. The appeals court is expected to issue a ruling after the midterm elections.
4: That's Rob Stein. 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
3: This is WUNC News. I'm Bradley George. The Raleigh Police Department says it's terminated a detective after an altercation at a Wake Forest restaurant. Christopher Reed has been charged with assaulting three people, including the restaurant manager, a Wake Forest police officer, and a paramedic. This is the last day for the public to comment on a federal plan to allow logging and development in some North Carolina forests. WFAE's Zachary Turner has more.
7: Paradiso's 2001 roadless rule prohibits road building and timber harvesting in certain federally protected forest areas. It was passed to protect drinking water, prevent the spread of invasive species, and conserve biological diversity. If repealed, the U.S. Forest Service could develop and log around 144,000 acres of protected North Carolina forests.
3: That was Zachary Turner reporting. The city of Durham says it has temporarily paused late fees and service disconnections for water and solid waste services. The city says a technology update has caused utility billing issues. This is WUNC News.
2: And this is All Things Considered on WUNC News. And it's the first day of our fall fun drive. I'm Colin Campbell here with Sasha Cordner. I want to take a minute to think about what you just heard over the last 4 minutes. You got a ton of different headlines from NPR at the national and international level and from Bradley George here in our newsroom here in Chapel Hill covering all things North Carolina. 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
1: 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And many thanks to Ruggiero Piano for making that trip giveaway possible. 1-800-962-9862 is the number to call or go online at WUNC.org.
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9: And I'm Elsa Chang in Culver City, California. There's an airbase in the UK that's been in the news a bit. Today, British police say they have made a seventh arrest in a murky plot that targeted this base, which is known as RAF Fairford. Initially, a tip from a local resident led to the arrest of five British nationals in vans outside the base. Later, two Iranian British nationals were arrested. And today, NPR confirmed that credible threats of Iranian-inspired attacks led the U.S. to move all of its bombers from this base on Sunday. For more, we're joined now by NPR Pentagon correspondent Tom Bowman. Hi, Tom.
10: Hey, Elsa.
9: Okay, so let's start with the removal of these U.S. bombers. What happened?
10: Well, right. So after these arrests, a U.S. official said there was additional intelligence information about a credible threat by Iran against the base, which hosted a dozen B-1 bombers, which, of course, had been taking part in airstrikes on Iran. The threat was from drones, so the aircraft have returned to bases in the U.S. And, of course, already Iran has hit U.S. bases all around the Middle East with drones and missiles damaging or destroying dozens of aircraft. You're looking at billions of dollars in damages.
9: Right. Okay, so that news is coming after we first heard about suspicious activity near the base a few weeks ago. Is that correct?
10: That's right. This came as a tip, as we said, from a local resident who saw two vans heading toward RAF Fairford. It all seemed really suspicious, so police arrested five men in these vans, all British nationals in their 20s, found no explosives but some cans of gasoline. They were released on bail, and later a couple of others were arrested. The head of British counterterrorism policing, Lawrence Taylor, said investigators are considering every possible angle, including that the men could be what he called proxies working, quote, knowingly or unknowingly on behalf of a foreign state. And I'm told this is the Iranians, this is kind of how they operate, not sending in its own personnel, but recruit locally.
9: Interesting. Okay, so what do you think this tells us about the security for these kinds of bases?
10: No, it's a serious problem. As we've already seen at U.S. bases around the Middle East, these planes are not in hardened shelters, but out in the open. You know, Elsa, I had coffee with a NATO military officer who was talking about this very topic earlier, just this week. And he said you could take a cheap drone, put a grenade on it, and do at least some damage to a B-1 bomber, a $317 million aircraft. And I remember also, you know, being at Kandahar Air Base in Afghanistan years ago, there were all sorts of Predator drones, F-16 warplanes. They did not have concrete shelters to protect the aircraft. That's because the Taliban, of course, did not have sophisticated drones and missiles. They just had blast walls to protect against mortars. Now, it's a different world, of course, with drones, and the U.S. will have to decide the way ahead with these bases in Europe and the Middle East, either harden these bases or maybe just leave. That could all be determined by the cost involved and also whether it decides to abandon some bases. Already, Pentagon Comptroller Jules Hurst has told Congress the administration has not decided if and where to rebuild.
9: Well, speaking about the threat that drones present, I mean, just last week you brought us news that the Defense Secretary, Pete Hegseth, announced a big drone warfare initiative, right?
10: Yeah, that's right. Just last week at Quantico Marine Base, he announced Project Agincourt, named after the 15th century English-French battle where the longbow was a key in defeating a larger French army. So the drone, Elsa, is really the longbow of this century, as we see in the Ukraine war. And this project will overhaul how the Pentagon buys and deploys drones. Of course, this project will also look at defensive systems to counter enemy drones and defend U.S. military sites. But it won't happen overnight.
9: That is NPR's Tom Bowman. Thank you, Tom.
10: You're welcome.
11: Some candidates in the midterms have been pushing for Medicare for all, and a new poll shows support for the concept is the highest it's been in a decade. But what does Medicare for all actually mean? Kate Wells at KFF Health News reports that it's become political shorthand for radical change to the healthcare system, even for people who aren't totally sure what it is.
12: I barely say the word healthcare to Christina Starks Clay before she whips her phone out and shows me a screenshot.
13: So that was the day we both have good insurance.
12: It's a photo of a $1,000 cashier's check. She just picked it up that day for her son's dental bills.
13: And still have a balance of $389. Yeah. My cleaning on the 18th, $600.
12: This is why she is here in Lansing, Michigan, at a town hall for Democratic Senate candidate Abdul El Sayed.
13: So I need to hear, how are you going to make this better for everyone?
12: This race could determine which party controls the Senate. And El Sayed kicks off his rallies with this slogan: money out of politics, money in your pocket, Medicare for all.
14: Money out of
15: politics!
14: Money in your
15: pocket!
14: Medicare for
15: all!
14: There it is!
12: Democratic candidates are also talking about Medicare for all in states like Florida, Minnesota, and Maine. And voters are listening.
16: Support for Medicare for all is at the highest point since we've started measuring it.
12: This is Ashley Kurzinger. She does polling for KFF, a health policy research organization. And their latest poll shows healthcare costs are one of people's biggest financial concerns, and that 2 in 3 Americans now say they favor Medicare for all, mostly Democrats and independents.
16: But people don't have a lot of knowledge about what Medicare for all means.
12: Here is what Medicare for all usually means, like when Senator Bernie Sanders introduced it in Congress: a single insurance program run by the federal government, paid for by taxes, that would replace or radically change private insurance. And Kurzinger says how people feel about Medicare for all depends on which arguments you give them. If you argue, hey, it would eliminate premiums, they like it. If you say, but it could lead to treatment delays, they don't. Mike Rogers is El Sayed's Republican opponent, and he is spending a lot of time and money attacking Medicare for all.
17: You know, the estimates are that this is going to cost in excess of $4 trillion. Guess what? People pay for that.
12: At Rogers' recent press conference, he was joined by Jamie Thompson, a Republican state lawmaker and a former nurse. She spoke about her fears of socialized medicine.
14: Patients will wait, providers will become overwhelmed, and the people that need this care are going to suffer the most.
18: I am retired.
12: At Abdul El-Sayed's town hall in Lansing, Cindy Lou Kulich is right up front. She is wearing a campaign T-shirt and a cowboy hat. She's had her own medical difficulties, like sepsis that left her disabled and unable to work.
18: I lost the farm after a year. I lost everything except my car.
12: Before that, she worked in health insurance, helping uninsured patients try to get coverage.
18: Some of these patients had bills over $1 million.
12: She would try to help them enroll in Medicaid, but sometimes they just could not get through the red tape.
18: We would have clients that would die before they could get eligibility for Medicaid.
12: She does not think that that is the sign of a functioning healthcare system. I'm Kate Wells in Lansing, Michigan.
19: I'm Will Michaels, morning reporter at WUNC News. 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
1: 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I'm Sasha Korner, Daily News Editor at WUNC, here with Capital Bureau Chief Colin Campbell.
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2: Yeah, I want to thank Amy in Durham. 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
3: 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Mostly clear tonight with temperatures dropping into the upper 40s. Tomorrow will be sunny with highs in the upper 70s. Thursday, mostly sunny and warmer with highs in the mid-80s. 72 degrees in the Triangle, 75 in Fayetteville, 68 in the Triad, 67 on the Outer Banks at 550.

0: The Nobel Prize in Physics was awarded today to a man with a dream. Francis Hallzin at the University of Wisconsin-Madison wanted to build an observatory under Antarctica. And as he told the Nobel Committee, in the beginning, there were a lot of skeptics.
1: This project, everybody thought, is a cute idea that won't work.
0: But it did work. NPR's Jeff Brumfield has more.
2: The observatory is at the South Pole.
3: It's very flat and very white and desolate.
2: Nayoko Kurahashi-Nielsen has been there. She's a physicist at Drexel University, and she's one of hundreds who's worked on Hallzin's project. Now, normal observatories need to see the sky, but this one is buried over a mile under the ice. Strings of what look like big light bulbs are frozen in the dark.
3: We have over 5,000 of these sensors, kilometer by kilometer by kilometer. And that's our detector. That's really it.
2: This cubic kilometer of ice is called Ice Cube, of course. Ice Cube is looking for ghostly particles from deep space called neutrinos. Neutrinos are tiny. They rarely interact with anything. Most pass straight through the ice. But every now and then, one creates a little flash of light. That flash of light is picked up by those light bulb-like detectors. Sounds easy enough, but there's a big problem.
3: A billion. What's after a billion? A trillion, right? So for every one space neutrino we catch, there's about a trillion particles made in the Earth's atmosphere. That's essentially background to us.
2: It's like trying to pick out a single note from this chaotic musical arrangement, which, by the way, is a sonification of real data from the detector. Nielsen has dedicated her career to trying to find these single space neutrinos to get a picture of where they came from. After years of work...
3: You know those old school TVs from the 80s when it's just static and goes bzzz, and you think you can make something up, but not really? We're kind of there.
2: But the picture is starting to get a little less fuzzy. Aaron O'Sullivan is Ice Cube's spokesperson and a professor at Uppsala University in Sweden. One by one, she says, Ice Cube is beginning to find the source of these neutrinos.
4: The very first one was in 2017. We saw a neutrino that was from the direction of a blazar. So this is a supermassive black hole.
2: Others came from somewhere in our own galaxy. All this is thanks to Francis Hallzin. He dreamed big and brought others in on that dream. 450 researchers in 14 countries are celebrating with him.
4: I think I speak on behalf of the whole collaboration. We say congratulations, Francis, on this great achievement.
2: There's much more to be done, but for the scientists who work on Ice Cube, today was a good day. Jeff Brumfield, NPR News.
5: This is Ira Glass of This American Life, and I'm here with good news and bad news. First, the bad news. The government stopped all funding of public radio. You know this. The bad news is also old news. The good news? So many people stepped up to fill the void and donate. Okay, but more bad news. Those extra donations, they came in when federal funding was cut. That's just temporary. People jumping in during an emergency. And it's running out soon, which is why I'm here right now to say, for actual long-term stability, we need sustaining members. That means choosing an amount of monthly support that makes sense for you. And this doesn't have to be a lot. What counts is that you're saying you're going to be there every month, which is important because it lets the station plan and budget. When you do that, you'll be joining the station in a real way. And can I say, the station will sound different to you. Every time you hear it, you'll hear it knowing that you are making it exist. That's the good news I'm going to end with. It's going to feel different to listen. Here's how you become a sustaining member.
6: 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Good evening. I'm Colin Campbell, Capital Bureau Chief, here with our supervising editor for Daily News, Sasha Cordner.
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6: 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Thanks to R.B. 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
6: I want to thank Donald in Hillsboro. 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
11: 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And Columbia Pictures with The Social Reckoning, a new film by Aaron Sorkin, starring Mikey Madison, Jeremy Allen White, and Jeremy Strong. Inspired by a true David versus Goliath story about truth at all costs, in theaters Thursday. 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Mostly clear tonight, lows in the upper 40s. Sunny tomorrow, highs in the upper 70s.

0: Live from NPR News in Washington, I'm Ryland Barton. President Trump is facing scathing criticism over remarks he made during a campaign stop in Nebraska. While talking about the increase in gas prices resulting from the Iran war, Trump seemed to suggest that allowing Iran to take out Los Angeles or San Diego would be a small price to pay compared to the war's eventual benefits. Steve Futterman has reaction from Los Angeles.
1: Officials here in California are strongly criticizing the president. Governor Gavin Newsom on social media called Trump deranged and dangerous. Los Angeles Mayor Karen Bass also had a strong response.
2: You don't say things like that. You're the president of the United States.
1: She told NPR irresponsible is not a strong enough word to describe the comments.
2: It's just frightening that a president of the United States would basically call on a foreign power to attack the nation's second largest city.
1: San Diego Mayor Todd Gloria said his city is not collateral damage and is not expendable. He told the president to keep San Diego out of his reckless war talk. For NPR News, I'm Steve Futterman in Los Angeles.
0: Massive student protest marches are being held in Paris and other French cities. The movement for better conditions in high schools is now in its second week. NPR's Eleanor Beardsley was with protesters as they gathered in Paris.
3: They're all singing the Marseillaise. The students have climbed up the Republic statue and they're singing in unison with their signs right ahead of their march today. Tens of thousands of students are gathering here in Place de la République. They say that this is the strongest student movement in decades. They're even comparing it to May 1968, which brought down the government of President Charles de Gaulle.
0: That's NPR's Eleanor Beardsley reporting. A professor in Wisconsin has been recognized for his work scoping out so-called ghost particles. Sarah Lear of Wisconsin Public Radio has more on the latest winner of the Nobel Prize in Physics.
4: Neutrinos are nearly massless astrophysical particles. They're key to understanding black holes, galaxies, and other mysterious parts of the cosmos. But they're notoriously difficult to detect. Francis Halzen, a Belgian-born scientist, came up with an idea. Sometimes neutrinos put out flashes of light, which he thought could be glimpsed using sensors in clear glacial ice. That led the University of Wisconsin-Madison to build its Ice Cube telescope at the South Pole.
5: To summarize, people always thought this was like a cute idea, right? But it would never work.
4: Turns out those doubters were wrong. And now, at 82 years old, Halzen has a Nobel Prize to show for his work. For NPR News, I'm Sarah Lear in Madison, Wisconsin.
0: The U.S. stock market hit an all-time high today as expectations rose for companies to keep making more money. 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
6: This is WUNC News. I'm Bradley George. The Raleigh City Council will hold a public hearing tonight on a proposal to pause construction of new data centers for 6 months. Will Michaels has details.
7: City Council members will hear public opinion on data centers, but could also vote on the moratorium during tonight's meeting at City Hall. The hearing comes as local governments across the state are reviewing how they regulate data centers. Durham County, the City of Durham, and Orange County are among those that also have moratoriums in place.
6: That was Will Michaels reporting. Televangelist Jim Baker has died. He and his wife, Tammy Faye, built a religious empire, including a Christian theme park outside Charlotte in the 1980s. But his career collapsed with a sex scandal and fraud conviction. Jim Baker was 86. A new NC State University study finds North Carolina lost more than 20% of its coastal forests between 1985 and 2021. Researchers said sea level rise was the main cause. 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
8: 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I'm Sasha Kortner here with Colin Campbell.
9: Yeah, Sasha, that was a perfect time to call because the Michael and Laura Brader Arahe Foundation is currently matching all contributions dollar for dollar up to $25,000. 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
11: And I'm Sasha Pfeiffer in Washington. We have just 4 weeks to go until midterm election day, yet more than a million people have already cast their ballots, and more than $1 billion in political ads are planned across key House and Senate contests.
12: John Husted is fighting big insurance.
13: Jim Desmond supported Trump's tariffs and war.
14: Housing, the power bill, and insurance premiums through the roof.
11: NPR Stephen Fowler has been following the money and the electoral map, and he joins us now. Hi, Stephen.
15: Hey there.
11: So a month out from Election Day, if you had to describe the landscape of the midterms in a single word, what would that word be?
15: Chaos. It's a midterm election of a second-term president who's deeply unpopular with voters, with a foreign war that's contributed to high domestic high prices, and whose other policy priorities aren't being well received. I mean, history points to the party in power losing seats in the House and Senate. Majorities are narrow enough on paper that Democrats could take control of both chambers, but the Democratic Party isn't popular either. Republicans have an unprecedented cash advantage they're using in key races, and redistricting wars have changed the lines for about 1 in 10 potential voters. It's basically like one big game of whack-a-mole, with each day there being even more moles popping up and even more expensive mallets doing the whacking.
11: All right, let's talk about some of those expensive mallets, as you put it. When you think about the races that are the most competitive, what can you tell us about those?
15: We don't have a crystal ball to see inside election results in November, but sitting here at my desk, I'm looking at decisions made by both parties that show what they're trying to cook up in this last month. The first thing I want to flag is a decision made by Republican super PACs to pull millions of dollars from North Carolina's Senate race. Polls have consistently shown Democratic former Governor Roy Cooper ahead, so this signals a decision to sort of triage that race and redirect money to more competitive Senate races that Republicans hope to hold on to keep their majority. And over the weekend, we did indeed see that money invested into another competitive race.
11: Stephen, based on your reporting, I want to get your assessment of which Republican races you think need the extra cash. If we look at the Cook Political Report, it lists 7 toss-up seats, including the ones in Texas and Ohio, which you reported are quite expensive.
15: It's not there.
11: Not Texas, not Ohio. I'm thinking Maine or Alaska.
15: Nope, and it's not Michigan or Iowa either. It's Kansas, a state where President Trump won by 16 points in 2024. It's just a sign of the environment we're in and how worried Republicans are.
11: And that has to please Democrats. So what are they doing as far as signaling with their money and their messaging?
15: Just this week, the Democratic House campaign arm added 6 districts to its red-to-blue target list of flips. It's now up to 46 seats. A lot of it's aspirational and stretches into places that Trump won by double digits, like a House district in Little Rock, Arkansas, for example. At the same time, though, Republicans have invested considerable money in some of these places, too, to boost their candidates and attack Democrats, as polls show this combination potentially of a supercharged Democratic turnout, independents backing the Democrats, and a meaningful amount of Republicans staying home.
11: We know not to put too much faith in polls. We know anything could happen between now and November 3rd. What else will you be watching for amid, as you describe, the chaos of this cycle?
15: The polling snapshots in time that we've seen of likely voters suggest a potentially big blue wave in a month. But the big asterisk caveat here is that we don't know yet if likely translates to actual voter. As in-person voting gets underway in more places, early voting, we'll pretty quickly get a sense of where that energy is, especially in states like Texas, North Carolina, and Georgia, where I'm based, where the majority of people cast their ballots before Election Day. It also makes the money moves more important to watch, because there's a lot of races where last-minute spending or campaigning decisions may come too late to change the momentum.
11: That's NPR's Stephen Fowler in Atlanta. Thanks, Stephen.
15: Thank you.
10: This week, Israel marks 3 years since Hamas launched its surprise attack on October 7th, which led to the war in Gaza. As memorials are held across the country, Israelis are reeling from new revelations that Prime Minister Benjamin Netanyahu had been repeatedly warned by regional allies about a looming attack. NPR's Kat Lonsdorf reports from Tel Aviv.
16: Several events are being held throughout the country this week to mark the deadliest day in Israel's history, when Hamas launched a surprise ambush at dawn into southern Israel from Gaza, killing nearly 1,200 people and taking around 250 more hostage. At one such memorial on Monday, broadcast across the country, Netanyahu was speaking when suddenly he was interrupted from the crowd by a father whose son was killed in the attack. "You didn't protect my son on October 7th, he yelled. Shame, disgrace. Such anger toward Netanyahu has existed for years. But recent revelations about multiple regional warnings that Netanyahu failed to heed before the 2023 attacks are now dominating public conversations in Israel, becoming a focus not only this week as the country grieves, but also as Israelis prepare to head to the polls for national elections later this month, elections that will determine whether or not Netanyahu remains prime minister. Netanyahu has denied he was warned, calling both the international and local reports fake news, and filing a defamation lawsuit last week against the Israeli news outlets that published them.
17: It violates the basic narrative that Netanyahu tries to tell Israelis.
16: Gail Talshir is a political scientist at the Hebrew University of Jerusalem. She says up until now, Netanyahu has blamed the Israeli security services for failing to stop the October 7th attacks. But now these regional warnings from the United Arab Emirates and Egypt point the finger directly back at Netanyahu.
17: So this is why it becomes a problem. This is why Netanyahu says that these are fake news.
16: NPR has spoken to four people in the Middle East with direct knowledge of such warnings, which the Israeli newspaper Haaretz, the New York Times, and the Atlantic first reported, confirming much of the reporting that Netanyahu is trying to deny. The ripple effects of those reports are playing out as Israelis are preparing to head to the polls in less than 3 weeks. Nimrod Novik is a fellow at the Israel Policy Forum and a former top advisor to the late Israeli Prime Minister Shimon Peres.
18: I'm certain that the issue of the early warnings on October 7th is going to continue to play with heightened emotions as we approach Election Day.
16: Novik says he has no doubt about at least one of the warnings. He says he was told before October 7th by a person with firsthand knowledge that Egypt sent multiple warnings about an imminent attack from Gaza to several senior Israeli officials and on to Netanyahu. NPR also confirmed that warning from Egypt with a senior Egyptian official who spoke on the condition of anonymity as they were not authorized to speak publicly.
18: This is going to be an indictment for history, not just for the elections.
16: Netanyahu also received a 40-minute phone call from the leader of the UAE, Sheikh Mohammed bin Zayed, warning him of an imminent attack from Gaza, a person close to the matter told NPR, also on the condition of anonymity, as they're not authorized to speak publicly. The UAE has not denied such a call. Netanyahu has. Netanyahu's opponents have jumped on these early warnings, saying they are yet another example of his inability to properly protect Israeli citizens. But it's hard to say whether the issue will have a significant impact on how Israelis vote, says president of the Israel Democracy Institute, Yohanan Plesner.
19: There's much discussion, but I'm not sure that it will change any trajectory.
16: Most voters are already deeply entrenched in their political echo chambers, he says. But with how much emotion there is around the warnings,
19: they might affect people's motivation to vote,
16: which could get more undecided Israelis to the polls, which in a tight race could potentially push Netanyahu out of political power. Kat Lonsdorf, NPR News, Tel Aviv.
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9: 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I'm Colin Campbell, Capitol Bureau Chief, here with Daily News Editor Sasha Kordner.
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6: 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The stock market hit a new record today. We'll have that story and all the day's business news on Marketplace coming your way at 6:30 on WUNC News. Mostly clear tonight with temperatures dropping into the upper 40s. Tomorrow, sunny with highs in the upper 70s. Thursday will be mostly sunny and a tad warmer with highs in the mid 80s. 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It's 620.

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4: 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Marketplace coming up in just a moment on WUNC News. Mostly clear tonight with lows in the upper 40s. Sunny tomorrow, highs in the upper 70s. It's 6:30.

0: There was a report out from Gallup a couple of months ago that found 1 in 4 adult workers in this economy, that's about 23 million people, are staying in jobs they don't want because they're afraid of losing their health insurance. That's an 8% bump from just 2021, and it's also the setup for this next installment of our series, Clocked Out.
1: My name is Sarah Wallace. I live in Raleigh, North Carolina. I am taking a break from a career in finance, and I am 50 years old. So I left my job in April of 2026. It was my choice. It was, I mean, really probably a 2-year journey to sort of get to that point where I was not feeling as energized by the work as I had used to. And you sort of struggled with, this is a good job. Until I really just realized that I had grown and changed and it just wasn't for me. I decided to take some time and just figure out more about what I am actually interested in. The one piece that felt a little more uncertain was the insurance. And, you know, my husband hasn't always had a job that provides insurance. And he started a job last year, a very good job where he does get insurance. And even as we thought about the timing, you know, I said, I'm going to need you to keep this job, to keep the insurance, you know, while I take my time. And he's like, well, give me a few more months to make sure, you know, it's a really good fit and I'm very stable there at the job. And we've found that, you know, with the unexpected cancer diagnosis for my husband, you know, if we didn't have his insurance, you know, this, it could be a devastating financial impact. One of the aspects of quitting my job that had sort of held me back was not wanting to appear weak or that I had given up. And when I changed my perspective on that to, it's actually a real sign of strength to be able to say, I'm done with this chapter. I'm ready to move on to another one. And I know I don't have it figured out, but I'm confident that I will. It was a decision I solely made for myself, and it felt good. As I think about 2027 and, you know, potentially returning to work, you know, I think about my new definition of success, which is not tied to job titles and is not tied to an income level. I don't really know what that looks like. I don't have a timeline and I don't have a specific goal targeted yet. I like not knowing what's next.
0: Seems a little scary, man. I don't know. Sarah Wallace, she's in Raleigh, North Carolina. If you have a story about finding what is next for you, a new job or something else entirely, we'd love it if you'd tell us about it. Marketplace.org/clockedout. Let's do the numbers. Dow Industrial's up 253 today, about a 0.5%, 51,521. The NASDAQ gained 122 points, 0.4%, 27,599. S&P 500 picked up 44 points, about 0.6%, 78.18. 16 years ago this very day, this is going to make you feel old, Instagram hit the Apple Store. The app ushered in the era of sharing pictures and now videos of lunches and pets and kids and everything in between. Just 2 years later, Facebook, now Meta, bought Instagram for $1 billion. Meta today down 0.4%. Apple crept up 0.2%. Bonds up, yield on the 10-year. Tino down 5.28%. 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
4: Anyone who calls right now will be entered to win a week-long trip to Italy. 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I want to thank Ruggiero Piano for making this trip drawing possible. 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
5: What a mouthful. 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Time is running out. We've got $600 left to go on a challenge right now where the Michael and Laura Brader of Rahe Foundation want to help you make this a $50,000 day just by matching all contributions dollar for dollar up to $25,000. So that means your pledges were double right now. Again, $600 left to go on that challenge.
6: Hello?
7: It's Eric Hodge calling. How are you?
6: Good. How are you?
7: I'm very well. I think you're going to be even happier than I am. Sure. Guess what?
6: What?
7: You're going to Italy.
6: Oh, my God. Are you sure?
7: I am sure. I'm positive.
6: Oh, my God. I just want to trip to Italy. It's Eric Hodge on the phone. Oh, wow. Well, thank you. It's such a service, and it's so wonderful to be able to get unbiased news, and it's just, the programming is wonderful. Everything about it is wonderful.
7: Well, thank you so much.
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0: We're going to go back in time here for a second. Not far, just to last Friday and the September jobs report. The unemployment rate, you might remember, moved up just a bit, a tenth of 1%. But headline figures rarely tell the whole story, and the details can make things look quite different. Specifically, I'm talking about the black unemployment rate in September, which rose a full percentage point to 7%. And it turns out that that can tell us a whole lot about where the labor market might be going as the Federal Reserve's moves on interest rates start to make their way through this economy in that long and variably lagging way that they do. E.J. Ume is an associate professor of economics at Miami University, where he studies, among other things, monetary policy and racial disparities. Professor Ume, thanks for coming on the program.
1: Thanks for having me.
0: So that unemployment report that we got last Friday that I mentioned just a second ago, what did you make of it? What'd you think?
1: Yeah. Well, the notable thing that stuck out to me, again, unemployment overall was 4.1 to 4.2%, but the black unemployment rate increased from 6% to 7%, a full percentage point. What we know, what researchers have shown, is that black workers experience what we call the last hired, first fired dynamics, meaning they're the last to be employed and they're the first to be let go. So if it is a case that we're starting to see a slowdown or things are starting to change in the labor market, we would expect to see that uptick in the black unemployment rate before we see it in the overall unemployment rate.
0: Right. Now, to the reason we got you on the program, which is related to that black unemployment rate and what the Federal Reserve does with interest rates. As I said up in the introduction, Milton Friedman, long and variable lag. What does monetary policy do to black Americans in this economy, generally speaking? And then we'll dig in a little bit.
1: Yeah. So if you think about the Fed and think about the central bank, I mean, their job is to manage employment, you know, achieve maximum employment and also price stability. So when rates are elevated, they decide to raise rates. Typically, that leads to a contraction in the economy. Financial conditions tighten, so people are let go. And again, you know, the incidence of unemployment doesn't fall equally across race. But in addition to that, when you're tightening those financial conditions, that also means that getting access to credit becomes more difficult for a subset of people. And so monetary tightening or tightening financial conditions, again, could have some desperate impact.
0: Right. So let's talk about black Americans then. And what I hear you saying, just to be clear, is that when the Fed tightens, black Americans feel it first. And that can tell us something about what's going on in this economy when the Fed moves interest rates.
1: Yeah, that's exactly what I'm saying. I think that's an additional source of information that gives us a clear indication of the true strength of the labor market. Right. So if I were to interpret that employment data that we recently saw, that uptick in the black unemployment rate, I would say, again, that that's an indicator, right? That's indicating to us that the degree of slack in the labor market may be different than what we were anticipating or what we were expecting just a month prior.
0: All right. So look, let's say Chairman Warsh puts you on one of his task forces about the unemployment rate and what monetary policy does to it. How do you convince him to pay more attention to black unemployment sort of as a bellwether?
1: Yeah, I would point to some of the historical lessons that we've learned not too long ago. If we go back to after the financial crisis, we had interest rates, you know, really, really low. And if we look at the difference between the black and white unemployment gap after the financial crisis, we see a really wide gap. But of the decade after that, the subsequent decade, we see a reduction in that. The white unemployment rate goes to 3.2. The black unemployment goes down to 5.5. And the takeaway from that was that this tight labor market conditions disproportionately benefit minorities in terms of employment gains. These are the individuals who are gaining from an employment standpoint, the people at the lower end of the income distribution, minorities, et cetera. We're gaining because of this.
0: Do you suppose it's worth letting the economy run a little bit hot to sort of narrow the racial unemployment gap and see what happens? Or is that just not something the Fed really likes to do?
1: Well, I think that would be a great idea. And maybe that would be something that I would try to convince the chair of, the benefits of doing something like that.
0: I'm sure he'll call you after his people.
1: The benefits of doing something like that, because, you know, that there are benefits to that, right? We can run the economy a little hot. And again, when we do that, employment gains go to those who are, you know, lower income, who are disadvantaged, right? These disadvantaged groups. And I think for that reason, if nothing else, we should, you know, consider that, especially if inflation is in check.
0: Let me just on the way out here, Professor, touch on black women for a second, because we've done work over the years and there's research that shows that black women are the bellwether in this labor force. They're the binding economic force in their families. They have a lot of the service sector jobs, and this is, of course, a service sector economy. That really is where the Fed ought to be looking, no?
1: I would agree. I would agree. If we want to take it a step further, you know, going beyond just looking at the black-white unemployment gap or black unemployment, look at the intersectional burden of monetary policy. What impact does it have on black females? Because we know that they face different constraints than, say, other demographic groups where they're kind of hit with a double whammy, being black, right, that adverse labor market conditions, and then also being female. And like you said, they're stuck. A lot of the black women are in service sectors or in employment sectors that are really sensitive to downturns. And so when the economy turns for the worse, well, those sectors are likely to get hit, which is to say that the adverse consequences from tighter monetary policy is likely to disproportionately affect black women.
0: E.J. Ume at Miami University. Professor, thanks for your time, sir. I appreciate it.
1: Thank you.
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0: Interesting pieces of data. Item number one, the trade deficit, which got a whole lot bigger in August, thanks in part to us importing more goods and services that month than we did in July. 4.3% more, to be precise. That came from the Bureau of Economic Analysis this morning. Item number two, inventory levels rose in September more quickly than they did in August, so says the Logistics Managers Index. Now, yes, trade data can be, I mean, I get it. At least we didn't start with the bond market again, right? But the reality is that any kind of pickup in imports or inventory levels can be a sign that demand in this economy is strong. But as Marketplace's Justin Ho reports to get us going, who and what are fueling that demand? Well, that matters too.
6: One big category of goods where imports are rising is the kind of stuff that goes into building data centers. Ben Ayers is senior economist at Nationwide.
7: There's a lot of extra materials, technology, and other electronics that need to be imported, particularly semiconductor chips from abroad.
6: That list also includes telecommunications gear, metals, machinery. But Ayres says it's not just AI that's fueling demand for imports.
7: Underneath that, we are still seeing a solid level of consumer demand. The main message around consumer demand is resiliency.
6: That resiliency is also one of the reasons why inventories rose in September, says Zach Rogers. He's a professor of supply chain management at Colorado State University, and he puts together the Logistics Managers Index. Rogers says this is happening despite the fact that interest rates and tariffs are making inventories more expensive.
8: Costs are high, but demand is high too. And so high demand is allowing those high costs to continue.
6: But Roger says he's also seeing signs that companies are uncomfortable making long-term bets on consumer demand.
8: Warehousing and transportation capacity is not growing to keep up with inventory.
6: In other words, companies aren't investing as much in new warehouses or buying new trucks because they're worried consumer demand might taper off.
8: And so it doesn't really then make sense to put a big investment in something like warehousing if it might only just come online after the party is over.
6: That said, Rogers also surveys companies that sell to other businesses, think manufacturers and wholesalers. And he says many of them say they're planning to keep investing in inventories, likely because of strong data center demand. Megan Schoenberger, senior economist with KPMG, says AI investment is already starting to outshine consumer spending.
9: GDP is increasingly driven by a narrow set of drivers. Data centers are a very small portion of GDP.
6: Schoenberger says that's not necessarily a bad sign for the overall economy.
9: It is good for the economy to see this large investment. The fact that it is a very narrow base for the economy is more of a risk.
6: Because that investment could always slow down. I'm Justin Ho for Marketplace.
0: Wall Street today, there is a new ticker on the block. Out is WBD, in is SKYD. That's Skydance, David Ellison's company that has closed its purchase of Warner Brothers Discovery. There is still, it seems, a little price discovery to be done on Skydance. Stock shares down 2.5% in the first day of trading. None of that, however, stopped traders from sending two of the major indices to fresh all-time highs. What? Me worry? We'll have the details when we do the numbers.
2: This is Ira Glass of This American Life, and I'm here with good news and bad news. First, the bad news. The government stopped all funding of public radio. You know this. The bad news is also old news. The good news? So many people stepped up to fill the void and donate. Okay, but more bad news. Those extra donations, they came in when federal funding was cut. That's just temporary. People jumping in during an emergency. And it's running out soon. Which is why I'm here right now to say, for actual long-term stability, we need sustaining members. That means choosing an amount of monthly support that makes sense for you. And this doesn't have to be a lot. What counts is that you're saying you're going to be there every month. Which is important because it lets the station plan and budget. When you do that, you'll be joining the station in a real way. And can I say, the station will sound different to you. One of my coworkers here at This American Life, he recently pledged for the first time. And he's been in public radio for years, and he was stunned at how different it felt. This is my coworker, Seth Wind.
10: I would have joined so much earlier if I knew how it would make me feel.
2: Come on.
10: I'm 100%.
2: What did it feel like?
10: I felt like everything I was hearing, I was part of making, which sounds so overblown. But I listened on the way in today in my car to the station, and I was like, oh, yeah, I'm part of this.
2: Like you did that?
10: Yeah, a little bit. And I had heard people say things like that during the pledge drive, and I didn't buy it, but it's true.
2: And what about when we do something on the air that you don't like?
10: Yeah, I feel terrible for having helped. No, I just, I'm like, well, that must have been someone else's pledge dollars made that garbage.
2: Good attitude.
10: Thank you.
2: So if you become a sustaining member, it's going to feel different to you, too. That's the good news I'm going to end with. It's going to feel different to listen. Here's how. You become a sustaining member.
4: 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I'm a sustainer. 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Good evening. I'm Colin Campbell, Capital Bureau Chief, here on the first day of our fun drive with Sasha Kordner, Daily News Editor.
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11: Fantastic! 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
12: Congratulations.
11: Thank you so much.
12: All right, man. Bye-bye.
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0: it wasn't campy like the drag queens in Boston or Wigstock that I had photographed. It didn't have the humor. It didn't have the camp. It didn't have the loud dance club music. It was almost very serious. It was very masculine. You know, it was almost more about passing. So, you know, I was mesmerized by it, and I took these photos from these early pageants of these drag kings, and, you know, my mind was working in overtime. I was like, okay, well, there's not a campy, schlubby, you know, drag king on the scene doing jokes, right? It was all serious. So, you know, I really saw a window there. And, you know, through being at School of Visual Arts and, you know, at the same time, a professor, Shelley Rice, got me really interested in feminist performance art, I became the subject matter. And, you know, the 70s performance art, the major motto was, you know, the personal is political. So, you know, that, you know, I jumped on the other side of the camera and I became what I did not see.
1: If you're just joining us, my guest is Murray Hill, and his new memoir is called Showbiz, My Life as a Middle-Aged Man. We'll be right back after a short break. This is Fresh Air.
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3: 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Also, we're giving away a trip to Italy.
5: Hello.
6: Hello, is that Ashley?
5: It is.
6: It's Eric Hodge at WUNC. I'm bringing you some good news.
5: Okay, what's that?
6: Would you like to go to Italy?
5: I would love to go to Italy.
6: Well, guess what? You get to go to Italy.
5: You're lying.
6: I'm not.
5: What do you mean?
6: Congratulations. We drew your name in the fall fundraiser, and it took a while for me to get a hold of you, but here we are.
5: Oh, my gosh. Wow, this is incredible.
6: What are some of the favorite things that you listen to on WUNC?
5: Oh, gosh. I feel like with all of the craziness going on right now, I just use WUNC as just a sanity check on the news because I trust it, and I feel like it's just free of bias. And so it's really just my news source where I feel like, okay, what I'm hearing here, I can trust.
6: Well, thank you so much, Ashley. We're able to do that because of your help, and we really appreciate it.
5: Yeah, absolutely. I'm happy to support.
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3: This is Fresh Air. Let's get back to my interview with Murray Hill. His new memoir is called Showbiz, My Life as a Middle-Aged Man. And you may know him as the character Fred Rococo from the great HBO series Somebody Somewhere. So you were inspired in part by Borscht Belt comics. And
4: yes.
3: You saw some of them on the Tonight Show back in the Johnny Carson era. But it's not like you're in your 50s. And they're dead, basically. They're
4: yes.
3: from like a
4: long
3: another
4: time.
3: World, another generation that's basically gone. So what is it that you loved about them that you incorporated into Murray Hill on stage?
4: So when I was watching Johnny Carson every single night when I was a kid, you know, he was on at 11:30. And, you know, after living a tough life at home, everybody would be in bed by then, so it'd be quiet. So it was like a very safe, comforting environment. And a lot of people, a lot of America felt like that about Johnny Carson. He was like, you know, their living room, their uncle.
3: Yeah.
4: So when I watched him and these larger-than-life personalities, it was a world that I had never seen before. And some of that is what we call today show people. You know, gregarious, confident, laughing, you know, it was like, try to imagine in a visual way, like my life pretty dark. All of a sudden, my life is in color. And the color comes through as Don Rickles, Dean Martin, Buddy Hackett, Johnny Carson. And I'm like, oh, what is this? And, you know, they made me laugh and they made me feel happy. So, you know, I think that stuck with me as I got older, because then somehow, you know, 20 years later, I don't look that dissimilar to Buddy Hackett. If people want to look him up, you'll get a good kick out of it.
3: So I think we should talk about Somebody Somewhere, a fabulous series about a community of mostly queer people in Manhattan, Kansas. And the premise is that Bridget Everett's character, and she's the star of the show, and it's based in part on her life and based in part on your life. She moves back to Manhattan, Kansas, and she becomes part of this community of queer people who have a kind of underground cabaret at the Presbyterian Church, pretending to the church like it's for choir practice, but of course it's not. And you're the MC. And so let's hear a little bit of you being the MC. This is the first time we see you. It's in the first episode of the show.
5: All right. Choose the right way. Who would have ever imagined that these two nobodies would someday make it all the way to this here stage at a Presbyterian church in a dining mall in the 8th biggest town in Kansas. Believe in your dreams, kids. Come on, we did it. So tonight, we're going to do some drinking, some dancing, and some fellowshipping. And our first performer, even though we're not quite ready and the lights aren't set, insisted on coming and joining us right now. So please, let's give her a big choir practice welcome, the incomparable Irma. Come on, Irma.
6: Shake your body, baby, do that conga. I know you can't control yourself. And then conga, come on, shake your body, baby, do that conga. I know you can't control
4: yourself. It's been a minute since I heard that.
3: What do you think?
4: Well, I had a lot of lines. You know, I think, Bridget, you know, we are, you know, bosom buddies, friends for a long time. And, you know, we're both, if this makes any sense, but we both were kind of othered in very different ways. So she got to New York and wanted to be in the theater community and, you know, a singer, like a traditional theater singer. And, you know, I was in the queer community. But when we found each other, you know, we related on that misfits other sensibility and we instantly bonded. And, you know, the gay community, you know, took her in, Terry. With wide open arms, we dragged her in. Now she's not gay, and she's listening to that. So, you know, I'm not outing you, Bridget. I know what's up. But, you know, the gay community has a huge history of loving and supporting strong, powerful women with a voice. So, Bridget became part of this misfit choir practice community. So that's the very basis of Somebody Somewhere. So, you know, a lot of people said that me and Jeff and Bridget were so real on the show, that the show was so authentic.
3: I'll tell you something else everybody said. I wish they were my friends.
4: Exactly.
3: I felt that way. I have heard so many people say that. My guest is Murray Hill. His new memoir is called Showbiz, My Life as a Middle-Aged Man. We'll continue the interview after a break. We'll soon be posting video from my interview with Murray on our YouTube channel called This is Fresh Air and also on our Instagram. I'm Terry Gross, and this is Fresh Air.

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4: Dana Stott speaking.
5: Yes, Dana. Do you remember when you called in to support North Carolina Public Radio? Do you remember which drawing was being given away?
4: Yeah, it was Italy.
5: It was Rome, Italy, and guess what?
4: No.
5: Yes.
4: I've never won anything before.
5: Well, you've won this.
4: No.
5: You have won the trip to Rome.
4: I can't believe this.
5: Congratulations.
4: Oh, my. Wow. Wow, dude, you're making me cry here. You know how long my wife and I have been trying to get to Italy?
5: No kidding. How many years?
4: Oh, well, we planned it. The kids have just sort of gotten out of the house, so we're sort of now starting our planning for something maybe in like 3 years. What a gift.
5: Well, we appreciate your gift to North Carolina Public Radio.
4: Well, you've always got my support. I wish this year were a better year in terms of business, but things are coming back now, so things will be better next year.
5: Well, listen, thank you so much for your help. I'm going to let you go call your wife. Do you think she'll be surprised?
4: She doesn't know about this. I just did it. I thought, something's better than nothing, and why not? Who knows? Maybe this will be the year.
5: There you go. Well, it is indeed, sir.
4: I appreciate this. Thanks so much.
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7: This is Fresh Air. I'm Terry Gross. Let's get back to my interview with actor, comic, and MC Murray Hill. He's best known for his co-starring role on the HBO series Somebody Somewhere, which starred Bridget Everett and also co-starred Jeff Hiller. The character Fred is a soil scientist and professor who is a trans man and MCs a queer cabaret. Murray Hill isn't a soil scientist, but he's MC'd plenty of queer cabarets, drag king shows, burlesque shows, and concerts, in addition to doing his own act. He's written a new memoir called Showbiz, My Life as a Middle-Aged Man. He reveals parts of his early life that he hadn't previously shared with friends, including how his mother tried to raise him to be the daughter Murray knew he wasn't. The name and personality Murray Hill started as a stage persona, but he came to realize aspects of that persona were actually who he really is. So there's another clip I want to play from Somebody Somewhere. So this is a scene between you and Bridget Everett's character's father. And the father is a farmer. You're a soil scientist and a professor. So you've gone over to talk with him about how to get a better yield on his crops. Meanwhile, he is not a very emotional guy. He's the opposite. He's very emotionally, he withholds emotion, very distanced. And also his wife has been drinking way too much. The daughters are very worried about it. And here you are, explaining to him how to get better yields on his crop. You've suggested that he try crop rotation, and here's his response.
8: I can't do it. With all the planting now and the tilling in the spring, you know, for something I can't even sell.
9: I hear that, but you'll be buying less herbicide, and we can talk about no-till options. Your yields will increase over time, and, you know, it is a good investment in your future.
8: It's hard to get excited about the future when you're just sort of, you know, hanging on to the present.
9: It's just something to think about.
8: Yeah.
9: I know we don't know each other well, but you're a real good steward of your land.
8: Thank you. You know, I'm sorry that I left early yesterday, but it was a personal, family matter.
9: It's all right. Family first, you know?
8: I'm not sure I always put them first. I thought I was, but I think I might have messed up. See, I'm not the type of fella that can just talk about stuff, and so I hold things in. And I just keep things to myself. I realize that that's all got to change.
9: Well, you know, think of it this way. You can only start from where you are.
7: And that was Mike Haggerty as the father, and he's since passed away. And I know the cast was very, very sad about that. And it's a beautiful scene. What do you love about it? Because I know from the book that you love that scene.
10: Well, you know, there was a couple of things happening at the same time for that scene. One was just the breathtaking landscape that we were in. So, you know, Mike and I were in the middle of this field. It was a gorgeous day out. And the crew for this one was way back, like 50 feet behind us. So we were actually out there by ourselves. And the director was giving us notes through a walkie-talkie that was in the grass. So I actually felt, I don't know if this is transference or if this is what acting is. You know, I came up from the clubs. But, you know, I felt like I was in the field with him, talking to him as a very dear friend and consoling him. And then I felt from him that he was doing the best that he could for his family and that he was accepting me as a human being. So what was special about it to me, too, as in show business, was I got to be a person, a human being, a three-dimensional person that related to another person who's very different from him as far as how they think about some things in life. And we got to connect. And to me, this is the most beautiful, purest moment that I've ever had in my career. And it also says so much, especially the times that we're in right now.
7: My guest is Murray Hill. His new memoir is called Showbiz, My Life as a Middle-Aged Man. We'll be back after a short break. This is Fresh Air.
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3: 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Keith became a sustainer today and said, the news, interviews, and stories in Due South are relevant and of interest to me.
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7: This is Fresh Air. Let's get back to my interview with Murray Hill. In the HBO series Somebody Somewhere, he played Fred Rococo, a soil scientist and professor who is a trans man who hosts a queer cabaret. The character was inspired by Murray Hill and written for him. His new memoir is called Showbiz, My Life as a Middle-Aged Man. I want to talk about your early life because it seems to me that your memoir is an exercise in integrating your past and your present, because yeah. there's a real dividing line. You were raised by your parents as a girl, though you always felt that was wrong and that you were a boy. It sounds like you had such a really horrible family life. You know, your father was like drunk a lot of the time, paid very little attention to you. Whereas your mother was very volatile. She was angry a good deal of the time. You never knew what was going to make her angry. So you walked around as if everything that you could do or say was a possible landmine. Mm-hmm. And for a long time, you didn't want anybody to know, like, who your parents were, what your childhood was like. And, of course, a lot of trans people, queer people feel that way. But you've really tried to integrate those two very different parts of your life in the memoir by writing about both parts. Why did you feel that you wanted to do that, both for yourself and to, like, tell the public after years of not having told your good friends about that part of your life?
10: Yeah, I mean, you know, Bridget Everett, for example, is reading the book right now, and we've been friends for like 28 years, and she feels like she's hearing about me for the first time in some ways. So, you know, it's not even like I just recently started opening up. It's like this book is, you know, my wife has read it and was like, I had no idea about a lot of these things. So the book started off as me wanting to do service for the community.
7: My guest is Murray Hill. His new memoir is called Showbiz, My Life as a Middle-Aged Man. We'll be right back. 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
15: 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It's not biased. I don't feel that it's biased. And so I come to you guys because I trust you. Absolutely. It's been earned. And so I'm investing in that trust. Finally. My name is Peter Mumma, and I am from Raleigh, North Carolina, and I invite you to become a WUNC Sustainer.
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6: Thanks for joining us on this Tuesday evening. I'm Terry Gilday. Stay tuned. Due South is coming up next right here on WUNC News. 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
17: This is Due South on WUNC News. I'm Jeff Tiberi. The religious right helped Donald Trump to the White House twice. the second term has eroded American norms and drawn comparisons to some of the darkest times in human history.
18: These are not Nazi echoes. 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
19: Live from NPR News in Washington, I'm Ryland Barton. 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
20: Krista Pike has been hospitalized since Wednesday. That's when Tennessee tried and failed to put her to death for her role in the 1995 killing of Colleen Slimmer. The prison administered two doses of lethal drugs, but she ultimately left in an ambulance. Her attorneys announced Tuesday afternoon she was not only conscious, but speaking. They said she was handcuffed to her bed, even though her arms are covered in burns and blisters. They attribute those injuries to bad IV placement during her attempted execution, and say it's likely the pentobarbital intended to kill her flowed into her flesh instead of into her bloodstream. For NPR News, I'm Catherine Sweeney in Nashville.
19: Threats of Iranian-inspired attacks led the U.S. to move all of its bombers from a military base in the United Kingdom. NPR's Tom Bowman reports modern drone warfare is prompting officials to consider boosting security at bases around the world or leave.
21: It's a serious problem, as we've already seen at U.S. bases around the Middle East. These planes are not in hardened shelters, but out in the open. I had coffee with a NATO military officer who was talking about this very topic just this week. And he said you could take a cheap drone, put a grenade on it, and do at least some damage to a B-1 bomber, a $317 million aircraft.
19: NPR's Tom Bowman reporting. Skydance-owned Paramount has closed its $81 billion takeover of Warner Brothers Discovery. The new Hollywood giant will be known simply as Skydance. The merger concentrates power in an industry already run by just a handful of major players.